0: From New York, this is Democracy Now!
1: We have proved once and for all that there is no such thing as progressive except for Palestine. I will fight for health care, not bombs. To abolish ICE. And to unrig this economy once and for all.
0: A former U.S. Army surgeon who volunteered in Gaza is one step closer to winning a seat in Congress representing New Jersey. We'll speak to Dr. Adam Hamawi, who won the Democratic primary on Tuesday. He's also known for saving the life of U.S. Senator Tammy Duckworth when she was serving in Iraq, her legs blown off. We'll speak to also the prominent streamer and leftist commentator Hassan Piker, who was just banned from traveling to Britain. He's an outspoken critic of Israel and Britain's support of the genocide in Gaza.
2: The British government, instead of listening to the demands being made, by the masses, have decided to increase the repression. The way that they think they can deal with this problem. They think they can silence us. They think they can silence you. They think they can just jail and punish dissidents and hope that it goes away.
0: Britain also banned Cenk Uygur of the Young Turks, who happens to be Hassan Piker's uncle. Piker's also facing a possible U.S. investigation for joining a solidarity trip to Cuba. And we'll talk to him about the divide within the Democratic Party over Israel and other issues. All that and more coming up. Welcome to Democracy Now!, democracynow.org, the War and Peace Report. I'm Amy Goodman. Senate Republicans have rammed through a $70 billion budget reconciliation package to fund Trump's immigration crackdown through 2029. This is in addition to the $170 billion already approved for ICE and Border Patrol last year as part of Trump's so-called One Big Beautiful Bill. Alaska Senator Lisa Murkowski was the sole Republican to vote against the bill early Friday morning. The legislation does not include language that would permanently bar the Trump administration from creating a $1.8 billion slush fund for Trump's MAGA allies, a ban that was backed even by some Republicans. The legislation now heads to the House. This comes as detained immigrants continue to raise alarm over the inhumane, unsanitary, and dangerous conditions they face in ICE jails nationwide amidst a record number of deaths in ICE custody since Trump's return to office. At least 18 immigrants have died in ICE custody since the beginning of the year alone. Meanwhile, The Washington Post reports ICE plans to stop reporting deaths of immigrants that occur within 30 days of being released from custody. Israeli attacks across Lebanon have killed at least 6 people so far today, despite the announcement of an extension of the U.S.-brokered so-called ceasefire. The agreement between Israeli and Lebanese diplomats seeks to create zones inside Lebanon in which Hezbollah operatives would be banned. Hezbollah has not been part of the negotiations, which the group's leader, Naeem Qassem, has rejected as a farce. On Thursday, Qassem also warned of more retaliatory attacks unless Israel agrees to a comprehensive ceasefire and withdraws from southern Lebanon. Over 3,500 people have now been killed, more than 10,000 injured in Israeli strikes on Lebanon since early March. Meanwhile, U.S. lawmakers have voted down a resolution seeking to block U.S. military support for Israel's assault on Lebanon. On Thursday, 91 House Democrats joined nearly all Republicans in a vote of 324-92 to defeat the resolution authored by Michigan Congressmember Rashida Tlaib, who forced the vote over what she called Israel's genocidal war on Lebanon. Iran's Islamic Revolutionary Guard Corps says there will be no peace in the region until Israeli forces withdraw from Lebanon and has reaffirmed its support for Hezbollah. This comes as the World Food Program warns millions of people face acute hunger due to soaring costs and shortages of fuel and fertilizer due to the closure of the Strait of Hormuz. The UN agency warns the crisis has pushed an additional 2.5 million people in Somalia, 1.3 million people in Sri Lanka, and 2.3 million in Afghanistan into acute food insecurity. In the Gaza Strip, Al Jazeera reports a Palestinian family of five was burned alive as they slept in their beds when Israel bombed their home in Gaza City overnight. They were among nine people killed in the attack. This is a Palestinian man who lost his daughter and his two grandchildren.
3: The war did not end. It is a hoax. The war did not end. They are fooling people. Nothing ended. They are martyrs every day. They are martyrs in all places in Gaza every day. What war ended? The war ended from one side only.
0: Since October, when Israel agreed on paper to a U.S.-brokered ceasefire with Hamas, it's killed nearly 950 Palestinians in near-constant attacks on Gaza. Nearly 3,000 others have been wounded in that time. The Trump administration's begun dismantling the Ocean Observatory's initiative, a network of ocean floor sensors that collect critical data on marine ecosystems, ocean currents, and the climate crisis. The National Science Foundation said this week it'll decommission more than 900 deep-sea sensors installed a decade ago. Its closure was recommended by the Heritage Foundation Project 2025 playbook for Trump's presidency. Scientists warn the move will severely degrade efforts to monitor changing climate patterns and could negatively affect weather forecasting and extreme weather alerts. The Trump administration's proposed rule changes to the Federal Register that would give the president and his political appointees far more power to decide how billions of dollars of scientific research grants are awarded. Draft regulations released by the Office of Management and Budget would give partisan political appointees oversight over how grants are awarded to scientists researching everything from vaccine safety to LGBTQ plus health to the climate crisis. Trump appointees would also have the power to terminate active projects and could limit international scientific collaborations. The American Association for the Advancement of Science condemned the proposed rule as a brazen power grab and said it would make future discoveries less likely. The Union of Concerned Scientists warned, quote, it could also give politically connected industries a functional veto over research that might reveal risks associated with products and practices. The White House has announced funding for construction of what would be the first new U.S. coal plants in 13 years. On Thursday, President Trump announced $700 million in new federal funding for the coal industry during an Oval Office gathering with Republican governors and cabinet members.
4: If you look at China, if you look at so many of the successful countries, they're using coal. If you look at some of the real great failures countries, they're using wind. Just keeps blowing, and puts you right out of business.
0: This week's attorneys general from seven states sued the Trump administration over its efforts to cancel a major offshore wind lease off the coast of New York. President Trump appeared to struggle to remain awake during his appearance in the Oval Office Thursday, closing his eyes for extended periods of time and at one point slumping in his chair at the Resolute desk. It's the latest in a series of public events where Trump appeared to doze off in full view of the White House press corps. On Wednesday, Secretary of State Marco Rubio testified to a House committee that he'd never seen President Trump fall asleep. That prompted California Congressmember Ted Lieu to accuse Rubio of lying to Congress. who then played video from a December cabinet meeting where Rubio praised Trump's leadership while the president appeared to sleep.
5: You are literally talking about issues of war and peace, and Donald Trump is sleeping right next to you.
6: No, he's not.
5: If Donald Trump cannot stay awake at these important meetings where the cameras are rolling, imagine what he's like when the cameras are not there. So I'm going to ask you, have you been at classified meetings where Donald Trump has fallen asleep or had trouble staying awake?
6: I've never been at any meeting where, and the things you're showing me now, he was not falling asleep.
0: The online prediction markets platform known as Kalshi has reported the disgraced former Republican Congress member George Santos to federal authorities on suspicion of insider trading. Two sources familiar with the investigation say Kalshi contacted the Commodity Futures Trading Commission and the Department of Justice after Santos placed bets on whether or not he would attend the State of the Union address last February. Santos bet against his own attendance after posting this video to his hundreds of thousands of social media followers.
7: I'm going to be there for the State of the Union in the gallery, guys. Just chill, trolls, chill, okay?
0: Santos was expelled from Congress in 2023 and pleaded guilty last year to wire fraud, identity theft, lying to Congress, stealing money from campaign donors, and fraudulent unemployment claims. He was released from federal prison in October after President Trump commuted his 7-year sentence. It's not clear whether Santos will face new criminal charges. This comes after President Trump lashed out at prominent politicians who've sought to regulate or ban Kalshi and similar platforms. Writing on his Truth Social site after Minnesota last month became the first state to ban prediction markets, Trump called Governor Tim Walz scum, along with Chris Christie, Letitia James, and J.B. Pritzker. Trump added, quote, "Other countries are after this new form of financial market, and we want to remain at the top. Likewise, and even more importantly, where we're currently the crypto, Bitcoin, etc. capital of the world, other countries are trying to diligently replace us in that capacity, but we won't let that happen," Trump wrote. Democratic lawmakers are urging the Trump administration to scrap a proposal making it easier for 401ks and other retirement plans to offer investments in cryptocurrency, private equity, and so-called alternative assets. In a letter to the Labor Department, Senators Elizabeth Warren and Bernie Sanders and Congressmember Bobby Scott warned, quote, "This would strip long-held investor protections from retirement savers and encourage the use of more risky, complex, and expensive investments. The proposed rule is harmful to American workers," they wrote. In California, voters in the city of Monterey Park have approved a measure that permanently bans the construction of new data centers, defeating a proposal to build a massive new artificial intelligence site near a residential neighborhood. It's the first time a municipality has banned a data center through a direct ballot initiative. This comes as new research from the UN University warns that by 2030, global data centers are projected to consume 945 terawatt hours of electricity, or nearly triple what Pakistan, Bangladesh, and Nigeria consume annually combined. The report also finds data centers' water footprint will equal the basic annual domestic water needs of all 1.3 billion people in sub-Saharan Africa. In New Jersey, Republican Congressmember Tom Kaine Jr. won an uncontested primary election on Tuesday, even though he has not been seen in public in over 3 months. Kaine's campaign has offered little explanation for his absence, saying only it's due to a personal medical condition that might be several more weeks before Kaine is healthy enough to return to Capitol Hill. Kaine won the endorsement of President Trump, who praised him on social media as working tirelessly, while adding, quote, "He will never let you down." Kaine has missed over 100 votes since his disappearance in early March. The House Oversight Committee has released a transcript of Pam Bondi's testimony before

0: and the entire release of the Epstein files, unquote. In Peru, voters head to the polls for a presidential election Sunday that pits a leftist lawmaker against the daughter of a former dictator. Keiko Fujimori is the daughter of Peru's late ruler, Alberto Fujimori. She faces Roberto Sanchez in a runoff election for the presidency this weekend. Sanchez has proposed drafting a new constitution to replace the current document, which was created under Fujimori's government in 1993. Protesters ahead of the vote marched against Keiko Fujimori, demanding justice. This is Indira Hulika, a former Congress member and the daughter of a union leader who was killed under the regime of Alberto Fujimori.
1: Fujimorism has already captured the institutions, has already destroyed many democratic institutions, and that is why in this election, what we can choose is to give total power to Keiko Fujimori or open a path to rebuild democracy in our country.
0: A Colorado appeals court has reversed the homicide convictions of two paramedics in the 2019 death of Elijah McClain, an unarmed 23-year-old black man. McClain had been walking home from a convenience store when he was assaulted by Aurora police and put in a chokehold before paramedics administered a fatal dose of ketamine to his body. McClain went into cardiac arrest on his way to the hospital and died several days later. On Thursday, the Colorado Court of Appeals ordered new trials for the two paramedics, Peter Kachuniak and Jeremy Cooper. Kachuniak has been sentenced to 5 years in prison. Cooper avoided any prison time. And the French-Iranian artist, filmmaker and graphic novelist Marjane Satrapi has died at the age of 56. In a statement, her relative said she had, quote, died of sadness after the passing of her husband, Swedish producer Matthias Ripa, last year. Tributes have poured in from around the world honoring Satrapi, whose comic memoir Persepolis, about a rebellious young Iranian girl navigating life following the 1979 revolution, became an international phenomenon. In 2024, Satrapi spoke to Democracy Now! Just after Iranians elected Masoud Pezeshkian as president.
2: All the elected representatives of this country have their hand in the blood of the Iranian people, more or less, but they have their blood at the hand. Iranian young people, women from all walks of life, they express their desire for a true secular democracy, and this regime will never change.
0: To see our interview with Marjane Satrapi, go to democracynow.org. And those are some of the headlines. Coming up, Dr. Adam Hamawi. We last spoke to him while he was volunteering as a doctor in Gaza. Now he might be heading to Congress after winning the Democratic primary in New Jersey Tuesday. And then we'll speak to the Twitch streamer, Hassan Piker. Stay with us.
3: Hi, my name is Courtney Nauman. 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
0: This is Democracy Now!, democracynow.org, The War and Peace Report. I'm Amy Goodman in New York, joined by Democracy Now!'s Juan Gonzalez in Chicago. Hi, Juan.
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0: We begin today's show in New Jersey, where Dr. Adam Hamawi beat a crowded field Tuesday to win the Democratic Party's nomination in the race to succeed retiring Congresswoman Bonnie Watson Coleman. Dr. Hamawi had the endorsement of progressives, including Senator Bernie Sanders and Congressmember Alexandria Ocasio-Cortez. Hamawi is a former U.S. Army surgeon. Democratic Senator Tammy Duckworth, who also endorsed Dr. Hamawi, said he helped save her life.

0: life after her helicopter was shot down in Iraq, her legs blown off. In 2024 and 2025, Dr. Adam Hamawi volunteered in Gaza, where he treated Palestinians injured there. In 2024, Hamawi spoke to Democracy Now! From Gaza.
1: Most of my patients are children. My average patient is about 12 or 13 years old. They range from the youngest one I've taken care of is about four, and the age goes up to like mid-60s or 70s. The people, since the invasion of Rafah, we've had a lot of the hospital personnel leave because they are trying to get their families out of Rafah. Many of them have either moved there from other parts of Gaza, or they have lived there and they're trying to flee.
0: That was Dr. Adam Hamawi speaking from Gaza back in 2024. On the campaign trail, Dr. Hamawi called for the U.S. to cut off arms sales to Israel and other countries that commit gross human rights violations. He also called for an end to apartheid in Israel. This is Dr. Hamawi on Tuesday night after winning the Democratic congressional primary in New Jersey.
2: We have proved once and for all that there is no such thing as progressive except for Palestine. I will fight for health care, not bombs, to abolish ICE, and to unrig this economy once and for all.
0: Dr. Adam Hamawi joins us now from Princeton, New Jersey. Congratulations on your victory Tuesday. Can you talk about overall your plank and what this means and what your victory says, not only to the country, but to the Democratic Party in particular?
3: Thank you very much for having me again. Yes, I am, I'm very happy about Tuesday. And I was running on something very simple, is that we should be spending on healthcare, not bombs. We should be spending on our communities here, you know, in New Jersey, in America, and not funding bombs overseas for, you know, atrocities and genocide. We should not be funding the endless wars that we're seeing. We shouldn't be funding ICE. And this was a message that people wanted to hear, that people were waiting to hear, because we see the problems that we have at home that we are ignoring. You just went through your War and Peace report, and we see that, you know, we need the billions of dollars that are being spent on these endless wars to fix our communities and to restore the democracy that seems to be being dismantled right in front of us.
4: And Dr. Hamawi, what prompted you to move from being on the front lines of medical treatment in many wars around the world to run for office?
3: So I've been working in war and disaster zones for the last 30 years. I volunteered, 2 weeks out of a year or sometimes longer. And then I come back feeling that I have given back. And I couldn't do that after coming back from Gaza. I just couldn't go back to life as usual, because what I witnessed there wasn't a war. I witnessed a level of destruction I had never experienced before. What I witnessed was really a genocide. I was taking care of the victims of it. And I couldn't stay silent. And with the restriction on foreign journalists from entering, I had a front seat view, and I felt that I had to go to my lawmakers and say, we are enabling this to happen as a country. We are using American tax dollars for this to happen. And I started advocating and going to D.C., and I found that many doors were closed. People didn't even want to hear what was happening. They wouldn't even listen, whether they agreed or not. And so when this seat became open, when Bonnie Watson Coleman, our current congresswoman, said she was going to retire, I felt I had to run. I had to continue her legacy of fighting for the people, fighting for justice, and having the moral courage to stand up and make sure that we continue this fight. And, as a surgeon, I don't like, just putting Band-Aids on issues. I go to the source. And currently, many of the problems that we have here at home with healthcare, with education, with our infrastructure, with housing, starts in Washington. And these endless wars start in Washington. So this is where I'm going.
4: And yet you're running as the Democratic Party nominee, and the Democratic Party, when especially when it comes to Gaza, to Palestinians and Israel, has really pretty much gone along with the imperial project of the United States and Israel. So I'm wondering your concerns about the Democratic Party.
3: Well, the party leadership has become disassociated with what the people want. We've seen over the last several years, as people become aware of what's happening in the Middle East, of what's happening in Israel, and our role in enabling this for decades, and the Israeli lobby's influence on our government with AIPAC. People are becoming more aware, and if the Democratic Party doesn't start paying attention to what's happening on the ground, they're going to continue to lose elections. And I think that was one of the reasons for my success, is because, you know, the people in the district are sick and tired of this. And it's not just here, but it's around the country. We want a country where we use our resources, our tax dollars, these billions of dollars that we are spending on the Department of War, $1 trillion a year. We need to be spending some of that right here at home to restore our nation, to, you know, fund universal health care like Medicare for all, to fund tuition fee public college, to rebuild our roads and bridges, to, you know, address the housing crisis. We're always told that we can't afford all these things, but we always could afford more bombs and more money for war.
0: And what do you make of the autopsy report that the head of the Democratic National Committee tried to suppress, but then after outcry was forced to release it? And there wasn't any mention of Israel, no mention of Gaza. And yet at the Democratic National Convention, I'm going to also put this question to Hassan Piker in the segment we do with him. We know what a major issue this was just at the convention alone, with delegates outside holding a sit-in for over 24 hours demanding a Palestinian-American voice in the convention. Then when the autopsy comes out, it's not just that they dealt with Israel and Gaza, the occupied territories, in a certain way, but they didn't mention it at all.
3: Well, Israel is the third rail of American politics. You can't criticize Israel or else, and that has been, you know, the norm for decades. And that's falling apart now. And this is why we see these, you know, these frantic gestures to try to restore it. But the reason we lost the 2024 elections is not because more people came out to vote for Trump. It was because less people came out to vote for Harris, for the Democratic Party, because it's ignoring these issues. And this autopsy report, and, you know, that needs an autopsy report as well, is how was such a big issue ignored? You know, AIPAC still has a huge influence on our politics, and we need to address that, or else we are not going to be able to move forward, and the party's not going to succeed and is going to continue losing elections, like I said.
4: And Dr. Hammer, I'd like to ask you about some of your the issues that you've been addressing in your campaign. You've called for tuition-free public colleges and universities. Why is this so important, and how would it be paid for? And also your view on a big issue that's arising in many communities around the United States, the proliferation of AI data centers.
3: Well, we are the richest country in the history of the world, you know, and we are the only developed country that doesn't have universal, you know, medical care, that can't provide basic education for our youth. And we keep spending $1 trillion on war and defense. And yet, you know, when we have poor education, when we have poor, when we health and bad infrastructure, I mean, these are security issues in itself. And so it seems that our focus really isn't on security. Our focus is really on profits for the corporations. And that's the military industrial complex, all these defense contractors that are making money and profiting off of war, and the billionaires who seem to be getting wealthier and wealthier. And we're told that, you know, how are we going to afford all this? Well, if we just took a fraction of what we are spending on war and spent it on these issues that we need at home, we're going to be able to fund it. You know, we're spending $1 trillion, and we are spending more than the next 9 countries combined. If we took 20%, 30% from that budget and started spending it here at home, here in New Jersey, here around the country, we'd still be number one. So we have the money. We're just not making the choices. It's a lack of political will, and it's because of all the influence that we, the corrupt influence that we have in Congress. And we need to start addressing these directly. And you know, this is what I've done. I mean, I've you know, said I'm not going to take any corporate PAC money, not going to take any money from AIPAC as if they would offer me anything. And we need more lawmakers that make that commitment and answer to the people, answer to constituents, and start taking care of their needs rather than these corporate interests.
0: Let me ask you, Dr. Hamawi, about your response to the right-wing attacks on your campaign as you move into the general election for Congress. You were called as a defense witness in the case, the trial of cleric Omar Abdul Rahman, who was sentenced to a life sentence in prison for seditious conspiracy for a plot to blow up New York landmarks. Can you explain what happened in that trial?
3: You know, my patriotism is clear. I have had decades of service for this country in and out of uniform. And, you know, this is just an attempt to distract from everything that I've done and bring up really that, you know, over 30 years ago, there was very few religious figures in New Jersey, New York area. I was, you know, in a last minute carpool and was asked to testify about the events that happened during that ride. And I was called as a witness and I testified under oath. I was in the military at the time, before that and afterwards. You know, I swore an oath to defend the Constitution of the United States, and I believe in the system of laws and justice. So I went and testified about the events. I was never accused or implicated or, you know, even thought of to be any like involved in any crime at all. The reason I was such a good witness is because I was completely not involved and was never a problem at the time. I was a medical student. I went and testified in like 15 or 20 minutes in a trial that took weeks on end and went back to class the next day. The fact that they are trying to use this to make a story just shows how desperate they are and that they have nothing else to talk about. They're ignoring my service. They're ignoring that I'm a 9/11 first responder and that I've been fighting terrorism and war and my entire life and saving lives. These are the same people that are advocating for war. These are the same people who are funding ethnic cleansing and genocide. These are the same people who are, you know, funding the dismantling of our democracy. And you know, this is all they have to argue with.
0: Doctor, in 2024, Senator Tammy Duckworth appeared on NBC News and advocated for your evacuation from Gaza at the time.
5: I'm alive because of Dr. Hamawi and the doctors and health, you know, medical folks who saved me in Iraq. He was there. He took care of me when I couldn't take care of myself. But this is what he does, and this is what so many of these doctors are doing. He and his colleagues are in there providing aid, everything that they can do to help save lives there. I think he's in the European hospital. But again, this is happening. We've been helping other groups of doctors like Med Global get in and out and continue to provide aid. But he certainly is very near and dear to my heart because he saved my life 20 years ago.
0: So that was Senator Tammy Duckworth, who had both her legs blown off in Iraq, where she served. Dr. Hamawi, could you describe what happened that day? What were you doing, and how did you help to save her?
3: I was a U.S. Army combat surgeon in Baghdad, and, you know, that November of 2004, a Black Hawk was shot down by an RPG. The whole crew was brought in. It was a mass casualty event, and I was one of the surgeons in the trauma bay when she came in. She was the pilot. She was the most seriously injured person in the crew, and awake, and yet still all she was asking for was about her crew, how was her crew doing, showing the type of leadership that she had and still has in Congress. I spent several hours operating, trying to stabilize her, and also, you know, try to save as much as I can from, you know, her, you know, she also had other injuries besides her legs. And a few hours after surgery, she was evacuated, and I lost touch with her for many years until I saw that she was running for Congress. And many years later, a couple of years ago in 2024, when my team was trapped while on a humanitarian mission in Gaza, she was able to pressure, you know, Israel and use the State Department and our government to be able to evacuate my team safely. So she was able to return the favor. And she was one of the first people I talked to when I decided that I wanted to run for Congress. And she encouraged and said, we need more people like you.
4: And Dr. Hamawi, I want to ask you about another doctor whose situation you're familiar with, Dr. Hussam Abu Safia, the director of Kamal Adwan Hospital in northern Gaza. The Israelis have been holding him in detention. They just extended his detention. He's in Negev prison under harsh conditions and without being denied his medication. Your concern about his fate and that of other disappeared doctors from Gaza?
3: Again, this is, you know, an example of the Israeli crimes. I mean, they've targeted him. They've targeted other healthcare workers. They've shot surgeons in the operating room because they wouldn't leave their patients. And yet we continue to allow this to happen. We continue to defend defend Israel despite these war crimes that are occurring. And so, you know, I demand, we all should be demanding, is access to these prisoners. We should have the Red Cross. We should have a third party be able to go in there, inspect their conditions, make sure that, you know, international human rights laws and the laws of war are being respected and enforced. And yet Israel has continued to deny this. They continue to make claims about, you know, the quote, war they're conducting. And yet the genocide continues, and everyone is just asking to allow third-party monitors to go on the ground and see what's going on there. And they refuse to do that. Why is that happening? Why are they refusing? Why are we allowing this to happen? And so we should be demanding that he be released. We should be demanding that all the prisoners that are being held under these conditions should be also be should be let go, and we should restore order there. What's happening is the genocide is continuing till today. It has broken every single ceasefire it has made throughout its history and has extended this genocide to the region. We see what's happening in Lebanon, what's happening in Iran. It's the Gazification of the entire region, and what they have used in Gaza over the last 3 years, they're now doing it in villages in Lebanon and beyond.
0: Dr. Adam Hamawi, we want to thank you very much for being with us. He has just won the Democratic Party's primary representing New Jersey's 12th congressional district, former U.S. Army surgeon who volunteered in Gaza and helped save the life of now the current U.S. Senator Tammy Duckworth. Coming up, we speak to the prominent streamer and commentator Hassan Piker. He was just banned from traveling to Britain after criticizing Israel. Stay with us.
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1: This is Democracy Now!, democracynow.org. I'm Amy Goodman with Juan Gonzalez. Earlier this week, the British government banned the progressive political commentators Hassan Piker and Cenk Uygur from entering the UK. They were scheduled to speak at the South by Southwest London Festival and the Oxford Union Society. The UK's Home Office said it was canceling their travel permits, quote, on the grounds that their presence in the UK may not be conducive to the public good, unquote. Both Piker and Uygur are outspoken in their criticism of Israel. Recent comments from that have drawn scrutiny include Piker saying that as a, quote, lesser evil voter, he would vote for Hamas over Israel every single time, unquote. The week prior to their ban, British Labour MP David Taylor called for Piker to be barred, saying, quote, it's shocking that South by Southwest would invite someone who's openly supported a proscribed terrorist organization and spouted these kinds of vile anti-Semitic rants to speak at their festival. With the unacceptable rise in anti-Semitism on our streets, leaving British Jews in a constant state of anxiety, Hassan Piker is clearly not conducive to the public good, he said. Hassan Piker is one of the most prominent online influencers on the left. He has millions of followers and subscribers across social media platforms. He live streams on the gaming platform Twitch for hours every day. Recently, he's drawn the ire of the Democratic Party leadership for endorsing and campaigning on behalf of progressive candidates and primaries across the country. To talk more about his ban from the UK, his views on Israel, his critique of the Democratic Party and more, we're joined by Hassan Piker from his home where he streams in West Hollywood, California. Hassan, welcome to Democracy Now! Can you start off by responding to this ban on you? And Cenk is your uncle, is that right? Cenk?
2: Yes.
1: Uygur, on what this means. In fact, you're going to virtually participate in the Oxford debate anyway, right?
2: Yeah. I was also supposed to, first of all, thank you for having me. It's a real honor to be on the show. I'm basically listening to the show a lot earlier than I normally would, because I usually do that in my morning routine. So Cenk and I were supposed to participate at the Oxford Union. We were supposed to do different panels at South by Southwest. I was also supposed to have a conversation with Jeremy Corbyn and Zach Polanski, the leader of the Green Party. And I also had another talk set up with former Greek finance minister Yanis Varoufakis. Cenk was supposed to travel to the UK with his family, and he was stopped at the airport, and he found out that his visa had been rescinded and that he could not get on the plane. So I ended up checking my visa as well and found out that my visa was also revoked. Now, I find what the British government did here to be objectionable. I find it to be disgusting. I also find it to be terrifying. I think it's a terrifying prospect for the future of Western liberal democracies. The fact that a country that has in the past harbored much more radical thinkers than myself to completely drop all pretext that they care about free expression instead of protecting it is, I think, a sign of the times. I think it's a sign that we're moving down we're headed down a very different, dare I say, fascist direction in the Western world.
3: And this is happening, Hassan, under a Labour government in Britain, especially given Britain's particular role when it comes to Israel and Palestine being the primary imperial power that allowed the creation or promoted the development of the State of Israel.
2: Yeah, absolutely. There is definitely a lot of culpability. That extends far beyond the Balfour Declaration. And the British government has been coordinating with the Israeli government. The Royal Air Force has been conducting surveillance missions, flying off of their Cyprus base. Keir Starmer has actually visited this base and has openly admitted that he could never say in broad daylight what the Royal Air Force is doing there. Starmer has also invited Isaac Herzog, who has been mentioned in the ICC and the ICJ court cases against both Israel and Israeli officials, like former Defense Minister Yoav Gallant and current Prime Minister Benjamin Netanyahu. So the fact that England extends a red carpet to war criminals and collaborators of war criminals that have played a role in the genocide of the Palestinians, but then critics of Israel are considered to be real threats, significant threats to public safety, is preposterous. But once again, I think this is a real warning. Just as the prescription of Palestine action and the mass arrests that have taken place of pensioners in the UK that have demonstrated in support of Palestine action was a very clear attempt by the British government to do the exact opposite of the democratic process, to refuse to listen to the very just and moral demands of the masses and instead suppress their voices and try to silence them through state repression, is very clear that there's a terrifying direction that the UK is headed down. And yes, it is the Labour government's complicity, both in the crimes that Israel has committed, but it's also the Labour government's complicity in the acceleration towards fascism. Because the next government that comes in, if it's, God forbid, a reform government, a far-right authoritarian government, they're going to overtake this exact same process, and they might not have even the restrictions that the Labour government is applying currently. So to offer them the keys of the castle in this manner is complicity. It's something that we've seen. It's appeasement. It's something that we've seen throughout history in the past, where liberals assume that they could overtake the reactionary demands coming from the right in an effort to keep control, and they ultimately fail to the fascists.
3: I wanted to ask you also about another international issue which you've been involved with, controversy lately. You went to Cuba in March with the Nuestra America convoy, which brought activists from 33 countries and medicines and supplies to Cuba to attempt to break this economic blockade and warfare that the United States has been involved in against Cuba. But last week it was reported that the Treasury Department sent you and Medea Benjamin, founder of Code Pink, who helped organize the convoy, a request for information from the Office of Foreign Assets Control to look into possible violations. What's your response to this inquiry?
2: Yeah, so I've yet to receive a subpoena, even though Fox News claimed I received one. I have not. But I think that the news article itself was symbolic. I assume that this is less of a real inquiry and more so an opportunity for the American government to try to silence political dissent and to also criminalize activism. We were there to support the Cuban population with humanitarian aid that was necessary. And I also separately got a journalism visa as well to cover the atrocities that were taking place on the ground and to try to figure out what our government's culpability was in the economic devastation that Cubans were facing. And I mean, it was horrifying. You guys have covered this stuff extensively, but it's very clear that the Trump administration is not making it a secret that they want to prosecute all manner of political dissent, whether it be the counterterrorism initiatives implemented by Sebastian Gorka or even now lawfare by way of the Treasury Department. I think the goal here is to, once again, just like the British government, silence dissent and maybe even ultimately criminalize it. Hopefully this won't be a precedent-setting case, but we are headed down a scary path here.
1: Hassan, I wanted to play a clip of a short documentary about your trip to Cuba.
4: For years, I've wanted to visit Cuba. I wanted to learn about the problems caused by the embargo. I wanted to see a socialist society in person. Last month, I took the opportunity to go as part of a humanitarian mission to bring aid that my government won't. I'd be accompanying Progressive International alongside hundreds of others from around the world. Activists, journalists, artists, and politicians will be coming to the island by boat and plane to deliver over 40 tons of necessary supplies, food, medicine, and medical equipment.
5: All right, we're in the heart of Havana right now. One of the things that I've immediately been hit with is how beautiful the city is, but also how hollowed out it is in many ways. It looks like, I mean, some of these houses, they have the skeleton, they have the outside, but inside it looks like it's bombed out. You know, there's people living in it, but like very clearly, this is in a dire state of disrepair.
1: More indictments have been brought in this last day against Cuban leaders. Hassan Piker, did you actually deliver medical supplies? How successful were you?
2: Yes. So the humanitarian aid mission was accompanied by hundreds of other activists as well. It wasn't just medical supplies. There was, I believe, food as well. The delivery was successful, but ultimately it's a drop in the bucket. And what the Cuban population actually needs right now is oil, because oil is what runs their entire energy grid. And unfortunately, the Trump administration has very openly created a blockade, and the island's energy grid is currently still suffering. Now, there's also one aspect to this that I think adds insult to injury, and that's the reality that there is actually parts of the Cuban island that are receiving oil with regular frequency, and that is, of course, Guantanamo Bay. That's an American military base on the island of Cuba, and it's basically an old colonial outpost. And so you have the situation where 90 miles off of our coastline, you have 9 million or so people suffering. There's food shortages. People can't deliver medicine all around the island because there's simply no oil. Food is medicine is also spoiling as well. They're just sitting in factories because there's no refrigeration. And yet, a couple miles away from Havana, you have Guantanamo Bay, where they have a McDonald's and they have American military members stationed there, and they have energy for the entire island potentially. I think this really shows the inhumanity and the juxtaposition. I feel like it's something that many Americans are completely oblivious to. If they were more aware of the crisis, that they would also find it to be morally repugnant and unconscionable. And I suspect that's part of the reason why the federal government wants to stop these kinds of actions, or at least create an environment of threats and pressure, so that other people who could also freely travel to Cuba and see what's going on for themselves, and maybe even deliver humanitarian aid themselves, think twice before they participate in something like this. I myself am unbowed, and I hope others will be too.
1: Hassan Piker, at the 2024 DNC in Chicago, 30 delegates to the convention were with the National Uncommitted Movement. Uncommitted delegates were selected in state Democratic primaries to call for an end to the Biden administration's backing of Israel's assault on Gaza. After the DNC denied their request for a Palestinian-American speaker on stage, uncommitted delegates and their allies staged a sit-in outside the convention hall. This is a clip of the co-founder of the uncommitted movement, Abbas Alawea.
6: Here is the scandal, my friends. Here is the scandal. The scandal is that there are forces within Democratic Party leadership who do not want us to talk about Palestinian human rights. But that's not sustainable. This is a watershed moment.
1: So this was a watershed moment. You actually were inside the DNC for a while before they put you out. You had a select seat there as a commentator. But can you talk about the fact, I put this question also to Dr. Hamawi, who you campaigned with, along with Dr. El-Sayed, you campaigned with him also for his senatorial race. Can you talk about the autopsy report and it not talking about Israel and Gaza, though the issue took center stage at the DNC with this sit-in with people who were quite involved with the Democratic National Committee?
2: Yeah, I think to myself all the time whether this is a byproduct of incompetence or if they are totally aware that this is a major crisis, a major issue, and they're cynically trying to avoid having a conversation about it. I also had interviewed the Uncommitted Movement outside, and I had my press credentials revoked in real time while I was live broadcasting at the DNC while simultaneously being interviewed by a New York Times reporter, as a matter of fact, for my criticisms of the DNC. I was invited, but then, you know, I was, I guess, disinvited at the same time for these exact warnings that I was issuing to as many Democrats as I possibly could. It turned out those warnings were true. And yet the Democratic Party still has not learned a very important lesson and still seemingly chooses not to listen to the demands of the masses. A similar pattern arises here that we just talked about with the United Kingdom. I feel like there's a real crisis in democracy and illiberalism in the Western world because of our complicity with war crimes and our complicity in Israel's genocide. And instead of addressing these problems, instead of solving these issues, instead of leaning into the demands of the overwhelming majority of the masses, the American government and the Democratic Party, just like the Labor Party, which is supposed to be the left representation of politics in both these countries, has decided to suppress the needs of the masses, have decided to avoid having these conversations. Having said that, however, there is an opportunity here, as you know, Adam Hamawi, Chris Robb in Philadelphia, and numerous insurgent candidates that are popping up all around the country in the primary system, and actually successfully defeating the establishment Democrats all around the country, have created this unavoidable force that will hopefully present a very good change within the party. And it's not just, of course, about Israel either. It's about these issues broadly. I feel like the center of power in the Democratic Party for far too long has conceded to the interests of profits, to the interests of corporations, and oftentimes placed them first. And place the interests of the population, the people, the masses, the working class last. Hopefully we can make a change and we can force that change, because I feel as though the party right now needs fighters. We don't have a lot of time. Fascism is here and someone has to fight back. The way to do that is through the democratic process and allowing real democracy to take place.
1: Hassan Piker, we want to thank you for being with us, political commentator and live streamer on the Twitch platform. That does it for our show. I'll be in Tampa, Florida tonight. We'll be celebrating WMNF Community Radio at two screenings of the film Steal the Story, Please, about the history of Democracy Now! 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And, of course, it'll be screening beyond that. I'll be with the director, Tia Lesson. That does it for our show. Next week in Sheffield in England, and then in Belfast in Ireland, and then back to a swing through Vermont. Check our website. I'm Amy Goodman with Juan Gonzalez.
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8: 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I'm your host, Todd Mason, and this is Shiny Objects, new music for old listeners. 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
0: 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I'm J.P. Pomnikowski. 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Montana is host to two national parks, Glacier National Park in the northwest region of the state and Yellowstone National Park in the southwest, and both had bear incidents last week. In Glacier National Park, the remains of a missing hiker were found with injury evidence consistent with that of a bear encounter. Search and rescue crews found the man's body around noon last Wednesday, May 6th, in Glacier National Park. Anthony Polio, a 33-year-old man from Fort Lauderdale, Florida, had been missing since Sunday, May 3rd. Polio's vehicle was found at Lake McDonald Lodge. Polio had communicated plans to hike toward the Mount Brown Fire Lookout. The last known message was sent 8:20 p.m. last Sunday. When he failed to communicate further, park officials were notified of his disappearance on Monday afternoon. His body was located Wednesday about 2.5 miles up the Mount Brown Trail, about 50 feet off the trail, in a densely wooded area with downed timber. His injuries were consistent with those sustained by a bear encounter. The last human fatality in Glacier caused by a bear occurred in 1998 in the Two Medicine Valley. The last time a bear injured a human was just last August. Following this incident, the park has closed all trails starting at the Sperry Trailhead, the routes to Mount Brown, Snyder Lake, Sperry Chalet, and the Lincoln Lake Trail. Two hikers in Yellowstone National Park were injured in a grizzly bear attack near Old Faithful last Monday. The two brothers, aged 14 and 28, were attacked on the Mystic Falls Trail near Old Faithful. They were life-flighted to Eastern Idaho Regional Medical Center in Idaho Falls, where they have undergone multiple surgeries for extensive injuries. Jen Wood, the brother's aunt, said that the brothers were enjoying a family vacation in Yellowstone when they decided to hike the Mystic Falls Trail. They were traveling with their mother and sister at the time. Wood said, "My nephews decided they wanted to hike higher up on the trail, leaving their mother and sister to start back down. That's when they encountered the grizzly, and it attacked them." The older brother bore the brunt of the attack, she said. Despite sustaining life-threatening injuries, he managed to call 911 when the grizzly stopped attacking him and started heading toward his younger brother. Craig Lerman, another hiker in the area, followed a trail of grizzly tracks and a blood-stained hat until he encountered the older man. Both brothers were life-flighted out of the area and underwent surgery that evening. The younger brother was bitten on the left hand in the attack, sprained or partially tore a ligament, and suffered injuries to his face. The older brother was more severely injured, she said. He sustained extensive injuries to his right arm, face, and back. Wood said the victim's father said his son's arm had been peeled like a banana down to the elbow. A large swath of the park, including the Mystic Falls Trail and other backcountry trails and campsites in the vicinity, remain temporarily closed. The National Park Service says that the brothers were attacked by one or more bears based on evidence at the scene, including paw prints of an adult and juvenile bear. It is suspected that a grizzly mother attacked to defend her cub. This is the first human grizzly incident in Yellowstone this year, and the second to result in injury in the last 5 years. The previous incident happened last September when a man hiking on the Turbid Lake Trail near the northeastern shore of Yellowstone Lake was attacked by a grizzly and suffered injuries to his arm and chest. This is J.P. Pomnikowski for Human Capital on KGVM 95.9 FM and online at kgvm.org. 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
7: The May edition of the Stand-Up Pop-Up, Bozeman's own live early evening short format stand-up comedy showcase, is scheduled for Saturday, May 16th, 2026 at Apre Brewing, 1216 West Lincoln here in Bozeman. This month's issue features performances from Good Time Charlie Mullick, longtime Montana radio personality and stand-up comic, CJ Smith, co-director at Prickly Pear Productions and stand-up comic, Cubby Johnson, the last best comedy barkeep and a stand-up comic, and Nick Shegalev, shady undercover operative, and, you guessed it, stand-up comic. You getting the idea yet? You are invited to come and share some good cheer with this crew on Saturday, May 16th at 6 p.m. It's 21 and up. Good beer, good laughs, and good times with the Stand-Up Pop-Up.

0: I'm Dr. Anthony Lizerwitz, and this is Climate Connections. In Pakistan, a group of midwives is helping provide medical care to expectant parents and babies on the front lines of climate change. Several times in recent years, extreme rain and melting glaciers have caused widespread flooding in Pakistan. In 2022, flooding was so severe during the monsoon season that a third of the country was underwater. For people needing prenatal care or a safe place to give birth, the ordeal was frightening.
1: Some of them were living in flooded areas, they were living in tents, they were living in displacement camps.
0: That's midwife Neha Mankani of the Mama Baby Fund. During this and other floods, her group helped provide maternity care and childbirth support. And it operates a solar-powered clinic on Baba Island, off the coast of Karachi, to serve coastal communities that are vulnerable to flooding from sea level rise.
1: In times of the month that the tide is high, the water comes still right outside my clinic, but it won't come in because it's an elevated facility.
0: To get patients there, the Mama Baby Fund runs a free boat ambulance.
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0: So expectant parents and babies can get the care they need, even during a flood. Climate Connections is produced by the Yale Center for Environmental Communication. 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

0: till the break of day.
1: Thank you very, very much.
2: I'm Rick Smith, and this is Labor History in 2. On this day in labor history, the year was 1967. That was the day United Farm Workers Sons of Zapata joined with the Confederation of Mexican Workers in establishing an international picket line across the Rio Grande Valley. A push to organize farm workers at six major growers began the year before in the spring of 1966. Wages in Starr County ranged from 40 to 85 cents an hour. Farm workers began their strike in June of 1966 for wage increases and union recognition. But growers would rather see their crops rot than recognize the union. They did grant wage increases, but immediately ran to the courts for injunctions. One district judge outlawed all picketing, while police instructed county workers to spray the strikers with insecticide. That August, workers voted to organize with the United Farm Workers and began a pilgrimage march to the state capitol to popularize their cause. 15,000 workers and their supporters reached Austin on Labor Day to demand their right to organize. They returned to Starr County to continue their strike. The growers turned to Mexican commuters holding green cards to break the strike. The United Farm Workers began picketing at Roma and Rio Grande City bridges and were often successful in turning back green card workers. By May 1967, melon harvest had begun. After months of negotiations, picket lines went up on both sides of the international bridges. The picketing was 100% successful for 2 days. But the Mexican government and Starr County Sheriff's Department soon intervened to break up the picket lines. Texas Rangers were brought in to arrest and brutalize strikers. The strike was broken, but organizing continued throughout the region. Picketing across borders was itself an important act of international solidarity. Like what you hear? Check out more at laborhistoryin2.com.
3: 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Humphreys McGee for 3 nights, Thursday through Saturday, June 4th through 6th. 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You can find more information, schedules, and tickets at pinecreeklodgemontana.com. 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
1: This is Human Capital, news and features of Montana government. I'm J.P. Pomnikowski. 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Montana is host to two national parks, Glacier National Park in the northwest region of the state and Yellowstone National Park in the southwest, and both had bear incidents last week. In Glacier National Park, the remains of a missing hiker were found with injury evidence consistent with that of a bear encounter. Search and rescue crews found the man's body around noon last Wednesday, May 6th, in Glacier National Park. Anthony Polio, a 33-year-old man from Fort Lauderdale, Florida, had been missing since Sunday, May 3rd. Polio's vehicle was found at Lake McDonald Lodge. Polio had communicated plans to hike toward the Mount Brown Fire Lookout. The last known message was sent 8:20 p.m. last Sunday. When he failed to communicate further, park officials were notified of his disappearance on Monday afternoon. His body was located Wednesday about 2.5 miles up the Mount Brown Trail, about 50 feet off the trail, in a densely wooded area with downed timber. His injuries were consistent with those sustained by a bear encounter. The last human fatality in Glacier caused by a bear occurred in 1998 in the Two Medicine Valley. The last time a bear injured a human was just last August. Following this incident, the park has closed all trails starting at the Sperry Trailhead. The routes to Mount Brown, Snyder Lake, Sperry Chalet, and the Lincoln Lake Trail. Two hikers in Yellowstone National Park were injured in a grizzly bear attack near Old Faithful last Monday. The two brothers, aged 14 and 28, were attacked on the Mystic Falls Trail near Old Faithful. They were life-flighted to Eastern Idaho Regional Medical Center in Idaho Falls, where they have undergone multiple surgeries for extensive injuries. Jen Wood, the brother's aunt, said that the brothers were enjoying a family vacation in Yellowstone when they decided to hike the Mystic Falls Trail. They were traveling with their mother and sister at the time. Wood said, "My nephews decided they wanted to hike higher up on the trail, leaving their mother and sister to start back down. That's when they encountered the grizzly, and it attacked them." The older brother bore the brunt of the attack, she said. Despite sustaining life-threatening injuries, he managed to call 911 when the grizzly stopped attacking him and started heading toward his younger brother. Craig Lerman, another hiker in the area, followed a trail of grizzly tracks and a blood-stained hat until he encountered the older man. Both brothers were life-flighted out of the area and underwent surgery that evening. The younger brother was bitten on the left hand in the attack, sprained or partially tore a ligament, and suffered injuries to his face. The older brother was more severely injured, she said. He sustained extensive injuries to his right arm, face, and back. Wood said the victim's father said his son's arm had been peeled like a banana down to the elbow. A large swath of the park, including the Mystic Falls Trail and other backcountry trails and campsites in the vicinity, remain temporarily closed. The National Park Service says that the brothers were attacked by one or more bears based on evidence at the scene, including paw prints of an adult and juvenile bear. It is suspected that a grizzly mother attacked to defend her cub. This is the first human grizzly incident in Yellowstone this year, and the second to result in injury in the last 5 years. The previous incident happened last September when a man hiking on the Turbid Lake Trail near the northeastern shore of Yellowstone Lake was attacked by a grizzly and suffered injuries to his arm and chest. This is J.P. Pomnikowski for Human Capital on KGVM 95.9 FM and online at kgvm.org. 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

0: I'm Dr. Anthony Lizerwitz, and this is Climate Connections. In Pakistan, a group of midwives is helping provide medical care to expectant parents and babies on the front lines of climate change. Several times in recent years, extreme rain and melting glaciers have caused widespread flooding in Pakistan. In 2022, flooding was so severe during the monsoon season that a third of the country was underwater. For people needing prenatal care or a safe place to give birth, the ordeal was frightening.
1: Some of them were living in flooded areas, they were living in tents, they were living in displacement camps.
0: That's midwife Neha Mankani of the Mama Baby Fund. During this and other floods, her group helped provide maternity care and childbirth support. And it operates a solar-powered clinic on Baba Island, off the coast of Karachi, to serve coastal communities that are vulnerable to flooding from sea level rise.
1: In times of the month that the tide is high, the water comes still right outside my clinic, but it won't come in because it's an elevated facility.
0: To get patients there, the Mama Baby Fund runs a free boat ambulance.
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0: So expectant parents and babies can get the care they need, even during a flood. Climate Connections is produced by the Yale Center for Environmental Communication. 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

I'm Rick Smith, and this is Labor History in 2. On this day in labor history, the year was 1967. That was the day United Farm Workers Sons of Zapata joined with the Confederation of Mexican Workers in establishing an international picket line across the Rio Grande Valley. A push to organize farm workers at six major growers began the year before in the spring of 1966. Wages in Starr County ranged from 40 to 85 cents an hour. Farm workers began their strike in June of 1966 for wage increases and union recognition. But growers would rather see their crops rot than recognize the union. They did grant wage increases, but immediately ran to the courts for injunctions. One district judge outlawed all picketing, while police instructed county workers to spray the strikers with insecticide. That August, workers voted to organize with the United Farm Workers and began a pilgrimage march to the state capitol to popularize their cause. 15,000 workers and their supporters reached Austin on Labor Day to demand their right to organize. They returned to Starr County to continue their strike. The growers turned to Mexican commuters holding green cards to break the strike. The United Farm Workers began picketing at Roma and Rio Grande City bridges and were often successful in turning back green card workers. By May 1967, melon harvest had begun. After months of negotiations, picket lines went up on both sides of the international bridges. The picketing was 100% successful for 2 days. But the Mexican government and Starr County Sheriff's Department soon intervened to break up the picket lines. Texas Rangers were brought in to arrest and brutalize strikers. The strike was broken, but organizing continued throughout the region. Picketing across borders was itself an important act of international solidarity. Like what you hear? Check out more at laborhistoryin2.com.

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0: KGVM thanks the Bozeman Folklore Society for their support. 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On Saturday, May 16th, BFS will host a family and community contra dance. Family dance starts at 5:30, there's a potluck dinner at 6:30. 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
1: 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I'm Dr. Johnny B., and this is Miniseo. This is the show where I play a bunch of obscure female K-pop classics, so it could be from either the 20th century or the 21st century, so it'll be a whole fun playlist. I'll be whipping you up some good classics here and there. So tonight, I'm going to start the playlist off with a fun track I love playing. It is one of my favorites. It's from the Arias with Moonlight Aria.

That was twice with This Is Four. Before that, we had Jewelry with One More Time. And before that, we had Arias with Moonlight Aria. I'm going to keep the music going right now with a fun track from SES, Just a Feeling.

That was Joe Urie with Glassy. Before that, we had April with Moi. And before that, we had SCS with Just a Feeling. And now this. KGVM thanks Whistle Pig Korean for their support of our programming. 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All right, we're going to get back to the music right now. Here's a fun one from Triple S, Girls Capitalism.

That was Mamamoo Plus with GGBB. Before that, we had Red Velvet, Irene and Solgi with Naughty. And before that, we had Triple S with Girls Capitalism. I say let's keep the music going as we're at our halfway through the first hour. So I'm gonna play this fun one from Susie, Sober.

0: cookie jar.
1: That was Red Velvet with hashtag cookie jar. Before that, we had 2NE1 with I Don't Care. And before that, we had Susie with Sober. 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All right, let's get back to the music right now. Here's a fun one from Brown Eyed Girls, Sign.

That was UAU with Sacrifice. Before that, we had Taeyeon with Heaven. And before that, we had Brown Eyed Girls with Sign. Let's keep the music going right now. How about WJSN, Dreams Come True?

That was Joy with Hello. Before that, we had Artemis with Candy Crush. And before that, we had WJSN with Dreams Come True. 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We are at the second hour of Mini Sayo, so I got some more fun tracks this next hour. So I'm going to keep the music going right now. Here's a fun one from Lisa from Blackpink. Moonlit Floor, Kiss Me.

That was Racine with Love Attack. Before that, we had Twice with Like Ooh Ah. Before that, we had Lisa with Moonlit Floor, Kiss Me. All right, now this. 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All right, let's get back to the music. How about this one from Neon, Candy Floss?

That was G-Friend with Labyrinth. Before that, we had Cherry Bullet with Violet. And before that, we had Neon with Candy Floss. I'm going to keep the music going right now. Here's a fun one from Purple Kiss, Sweet Juice.

That was CLC with Where Are You? Before that, we had Frumest Nine with Pitapat DKDK. And before that, we had Purple Kiss with Sweet Juice. Let's keep the music rolling. How about this fun one from Twice, Fancy?

That was Jenny with Solo. Before that, we had Sun Me with 1/6. And before that, we had Twice with Fancy. And now this. This segment of programming on KGVM is underwritten by Sacagawea Audubon, making the Gallatin Valley a better place for birds. Sacagawea Audubon celebrates birds in their habitat and offers workshops, guided birding walks, a summer garden tour, field trips, and birding classes. You can find more information at sacagaweaaudubon.org. I say we got time for one more set. How about this one from NMIX? Love Me Like This.

That was Girls' Generation with Sign. Before that, we had Dream Note with Bittersweet. Before that, we had Bibigé with Maniac. And before that, we had NMIX with Love Me Like This. And I think that about does it for tonight for Miniseo. We whipped up some really good tracks tonight. It has been a lot of fun. And I will be back with you next week for some more K-pop fun. So it'll be good. So we had some good tracks. Last week we had a fun show with a guest DJ, so it was pretty amazing, and we will be back with that for sure as well. So all right, I'm gonna close the show off with one of my favorite closers, New Jeans by New Jeans. And you've been listening to KGVM Bozeman, 95.9 FM. And this is Dr. Johnny B saying thank you and good night.

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1: 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The Band of Drifters and the Beagles on Wednesday, June 10th, Noise Pollution, the AC/DC Experience with Johnny Dango on Thursday, the 11th, Dead Sky on Friday, the 12th, Young Dubliners with Double Wide Dreams on Saturday, June 13th, the Marshall Tucker Band with Jacob Browntree on Sunday, June 14th, and many more. You can find more information, schedules, and tickets at pinecreeklodgemontana.com. They hope to see you soon for some music between the pines.
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4: 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Ghosts of miners fighting for air. Faint, far away, down the stope. Picking the cave in, and no hope. In the Leadville mines, and at Granite too. In the Coeur d'Alene's and the Comstock lodes, and in the soft coal mines where gas explodes, Hear them. Listen. Quiet, there! Ghosts of miners wanting air. From Ghosts by John C. Frolicker. Tap, tap, tap. As miners long ago worked in the dark, wet mining shafts in southwestern Montana, they heard strange, disturbing sounds. Some men believed that the ghosts of dead miners, buried alive beneath tons of rock during cave-ins, were tap, tap, tapping away for eternity. Others said the sounds came from something more sinister. Today, there are many old abandoned mines in the mountains and hills of southwestern Montana. It is important to be very careful of these abandoned mines, and not just because of ghosts. Scattered mining holes and piles of dirt from diggings, called tailings, are dangerous and best left alone. Miners who work the hills for gold, silver, copper, and coal could tell you just how dangerous they are. They would also tell you that sometimes miners left more than the tunnels and piles of tailings. They sometimes left their souls. Tom Donovan and his buddies made this discovery late one night many years ago. Tom grew up in Missoula. He loved to hunt in the hills of southwestern Montana with his friends. When Tom was in high school, he had a scary experience that he never forgot, and to this day, he cannot explain it. It was a Friday afternoon, and the weekend lay ahead. He and his three friends decided it would be a good weekend for a hunting trip. They packed their sleeping bags, their flashlights, their guns, and some food, and piled into the car. It was almost dark when they finally left town. Soon, the lights of Missoula were behind them. The boys drove into the hills where they had hunted many times before. This area in the Garnet Range was known for its veins of gold running deep underground. Miners from England, Ireland, Germany, and many other places came to the area seeking their fortunes. Most miners were superstitious because working underground was so dangerous and because strange things happened beneath the earth. Just before a mine collapses, the timbers deep in the tunnels began to creak. Then comes an eerie, hollow knocking. This knocking foretells the coming cave-in when it is too late to escape. The very thought of the hollow knock, knock, knock was enough to send shivers down the spines of even the most courageous miners. Imagine what it would be like. Deep underground, the darkness surrounds you. If your light goes out, you are helpless. Finding your way without a candle or flashlight is impossible. The small tunnels were supported only by log beams, which were not always strong enough to hold back the tons of earth above. Cave-ins were common. A miner could die at any moment, and collapses were not the only danger. Stale air could quickly suffocate you. There were also explosions, fires, floods, equipment failures, and human errors. Any of these could cost a man his life. Living with that knowledge was a fearsome thing. Tom and his buddies, though, gave little thought to mining disasters as they drove into the foothills of the Garnet Range. Their minds were on the hunting trip. As they drove along the lonely dirt road, they realized that this was a very dark night indeed. The boys decided that they had better find a place to stop and make camp. They wanted to get plenty of sleep so they could get an early start in the morning. The teens found a spot along the dirt road that looked like a good place to camp. They pulled over, grabbed their sleeping bags, and hiked a short distance from the road. The boys made a fire and had a bite to eat. It was so dark that they couldn't tell how far up the road they had traveled. They decided to figure that out the next morning when it was light. Each boy found a spot for a sleeping bag. The ground seemed to have some soft depressions, but it was free of stones and bumps. What a great campsite, Tom thought, as he rolled out his sleeping bag amid the glow of the fire. After a little bit of talk around the campfire, the boys settled into the warmth of their sleeping bags. Each boy quickly fell asleep. It was close to midnight. All four boys suddenly awoke at the same time. Tap, tap, tap. They sat up in their sleeping bags. Tap, tap, tap. The fire was out, and the boys couldn't see one another. Startled out of sleep, they whispered, "What is that? Do you hear that noise?" tap, tap, tap. The sound seemed muffled and slightly distant, like it was coming from somewhere underground. It was steady and regular, almost like the beat in a song. Tap, tap, tap. What the boys did not know is that the miners who prospected these hills long ago heard noises in the mines and said they knew where the sounds came from. These Cornish miners from Cornwall, England said little men lived underground and caused the knocking with their tiny hammers just before a cave-in. The Cornish called them Tommy Knockers. Some miners believed that the Tommy Knockers were good spirits who warned miners just before the mine collapsed, but that the first miner to hear their knocking was doomed to die. Others believed that the Tommy Knockers actually caused the disaster with their hammering. Good Tommy Knockers were believed to bring wealth to those they favored. The evil ones brought bad luck. They played mischievous tricks like stealing tools or lunch buckets, and they liked to hurt miners who did not believe in them. As the decades passed, some miners began to believe that the Tommy Knockers were the spirits of dead miners. The Tommy Knockers swung their picks, tap, tap, tap. They shoveled rock, working side by side with the living miners. Tap, tap, tap. They warned of disaster. Miners even left offerings for them at the entrances to mines. They hoped that food and drink would keep the Tommy Knockers happy and bring good luck. Belief in the Tommy Knockers was so strong that some miners refused to work where others had experienced bad luck. Sometimes miners even abandoned these unlucky mines, fearing that the bad luck was the work of Tommy Knockers. Tap, tap, tap. Tom and his friends grabbed their flashlights and turned them into the darkness, panning the forest for the source of the sound. They huddled together, trying to figure out what it was. The sound was very distinct, like a pick hitting rock, and it seemed to be coming from directly beneath them. Trying to calm themselves, they decided that some miner must be working. But why would someone be up here mining at midnight? Tom and his three friends crawled out of their warm sleeping bags, shivering in the cold night air. They took their flashlights and followed the eerie sound. Mine shafts, holes in the earth dropping straight down, could be anywhere. The boys knew to be careful. A fall down one of these deep holes could be fatal. They knew they should not be wandering in the dark, but there was something about the sound that drew them toward it. They could not help themselves. They seemed to be getting closer. Tap, tap, tap. Tom swung his flashlight to the left, and it shone upon a large hole just a few feet away. As they slowly approached, they realized the sound was getting louder. As the four boys looked down the gaping mouth of the mine shaft, they saw an old wooden ladder. They knew it was dangerous, but the mystery was irresistible. Then the boys did what no one should ever do. They began to climb down the ladder. Tap, tap, tap. The forest was dark, but the darkness in the shaft was even blacker, and the echo of the sound grew louder as the boys made their way down the ladder, one by one. Tap, tap, tap. As they struggled to find their footing in the dark, they aimed their flashlights along the walls of the shaft and could see that they were wet and slimy. Water trickled down the sides. They could hear it. Drip, drip, drip. There was a pool of water at the bottom, and as the first boy down the ladder stepped into it, the sound of the pick suddenly stopped, cut off in mid-tap. Tunnels ran in all directions, and the boys had no idea which way to go. The quiet was even worse than the mysterious tapping sound. All they could hear was the drip, drip, drip of the slimy water. Terrified, they scrambled back up the ladder, climbed out of the hole, and raced through the dense trees back to their campsite. Feeling safe, they started the fire again and made some hot chocolate. After a few minutes of silence, they began to talk about what had just happened. They couldn't explain it. Who was mining deep in the earth at midnight? Maybe they didn't want to know. The forest was quiet. The sounds were gone. So the boys decided that they would remain huddled together by the fire until morning. They crawled back into their sleeping bags. None of them slept. When the first streaks of dawn appeared in the sky, the boys got up. They packed up their gear, put out their fire, and made their way back to the car. They could see in the early light that there was a sign by the road. They had made camp near the ghost town of Coloma. They could now see the outlines of empty, crumbling cabins and small buildings. By the thin light of early dawn, the boys went back to check their camp and make sure they had not left anything behind. As they hiked the short distance from the road to their campsite, they made a horrifying discovery. Their camp was in the middle of the mining camp's cemetery. The boys stood over the blackened remains of their campfire. There were no tombstones, but they could see where the graves were. The earth had settled, leaving soft depressions. They had spent the night on top of Coloma's dead. Today, Tom has no explanation for the eerie sounds he and his buddies heard that night long ago. But he and his friends are not alone in finding Coloma a mysterious place. Archaeologists from the University of Montana have recently been studying the area to learn more about its history. According to the Bureau of Land Management, there is very little information about the town. Some believe people moved away because the mines were failures. Others think there are still fortunes awaiting discovery in the hills around Coloma. Could the tap, tap, tap of the miner's pick deep underground be the work of Tommyknockers? Deep in the underground, they swing their picks. These spirits of dead miners who mine there no more. Tap, tap, tap. And we leave the haunted place, for we won't work where'er they be, and wherever we hear them knocking, we sure will always flee. For it means whoever hears it will be the next in line, for the pick-pick of the Tommyknockers is the last and awful sign. Adapted from Tommyknockers by Anthony Fitch. In My Room by Buffy 1973. My sister Penny was always afraid of the upstairs at our house. She never went up there at night. Our main conversation every night went something like this. Penny, Buffy, go upstairs and find me my white sweater, black jeans, and leather jacket. The clothing items would change from night to night, but I was always asked to get her things. But she would not go up without an adult after dark. Me, why can't you go get them? Penny, because something is up there. Me, I sleep up there. Nothing has happened to me. Penny, just wait. Someday it will. Okay, I will admit it is creepy as hell up there. I will give you the layout. There are two rooms that lead into each other, no hallway, and there's an attic above and one on each side. The house is well over 100 years old, and there's a banister over the stairs, but it is closed off by a door. I remember Penny coming home from dates, and before she would take her boyfriend upstairs, she would send him up with a flashlight to check the closets and under the beds, even though I was in one of those beds. Once, when our mother asked her why she would not sleep upstairs in her room, she rattled off numerous reasons. You can see the small lights come out of the closet, and you can hear footsteps and heavy breathing in the attics, and there's always a sense of being watched a little too closely. Me. That is ridiculous. I have never seen anything or heard anything. And I was telling my mom you should stop letting her sleep on the couch every night. Mom would say, she's okay. She can sleep where she wants. She's not hurting anything. I think my mom knew, but since nothing was bothering me at the time, she overlooked it. Better to have one daughter on the couch instead of two. I even took this problem to my dad, being as he was always on my side and mom seemed that she was always on Penny's side. Eventually, though, my sister got married and moved out when she was 18, and I was 11. Then I guess the ghost, or whatever, thought it was my turn. So my experience. In the attics, I would hear stomping, and it was not just in one attic, it was all three. There were whispers in the closet like two children having a conversation. The conversations I overheard were talking about dolls. Sometimes they were trying to figure out what happened to someone named Uncle Doffy. And sometimes it sounded as if they were discussing how they could run away. I did not get a bad feeling from the girls in the closet. I was always being watched all day and all night and lived in a constant state of panic.

0: I didn't until after Penny moved out and I was bullied by this ghost or whatever. That's what this entity was. A bully. Something that always had to have power over us, the young powerless sisters that lived in the house. Fast forward 2 years after Penny was gone, she had her own home. My older sister Jeannie couldn't afford the house she was renting due to being in the middle of a divorce, brought her 3 kids and moved in with us. Jennifer, which was 5, and Kevin, who was 3, and Amanda, who was 2. Which meant Jennifer would be staying with me, and we were both expected to sleep upstairs. We were woken up all the time by stomping, and when Jennifer would start to cry from being scared, I would tell her it was because the house was old, and that's what old homes did. They settled at night. Exactly what my mom told me when I heard odd noises in our home. Jennifer's 6th birthday rolls around, and my mother buys her one of those creepy clown dolls, you know, the ones with a plastic head, a wire under its clown clothes, and had the most insanely evil laugh. That clown was always going off by itself at night, never during the day. One night I decided I had had enough, so I got out of bed and went over to take the batteries out. But when I opened the battery pack, no batteries were inside. I told my mom and older sister, but no one cared, or they thought it was an overactive imagination. Penny believed me. So the next day, I got up and threw it in the attic. But it would still go off, in the middle of the night. Then one day I came home and the doll was out of the attic and sitting on the chair across from my bed. When I asked who put it there, no one knew. We ended up burning that doll. Penny came over and burned sage in our home. Now that I'm a grown-up, my kids who like to stay with my mom, they always tell me about their things being moved and their chargers being jerked from the wall. But I still feel that it waits to this day for Penny to come home. Maybe because she feared it the most. I don't know. But I know that that bully brought me a lot closer to the sister whom I couldn't possibly live without now.
1: The Creature by Queen of Horror 666. This is in a female point of view. To give you a little insight about me, this story happened when I was 14 years old. I was at my friend Emily's house since back then I lived there for personal reasons. Anyway, it was about 1 a.m. and her parents were gone for the night at her grandma's house. We were watching horror movies and vegging out on snacks like we usually would every weekend night. After our movie, I got up to pee and let her know I'd be back. She nodded before opening up her laptop to message her boyfriend at the time. As I walked down her barely lit hallway and came across the bathroom, I heard Emily's voice call out to me to her back porch that was on the right side of the hallway, which immediately struck me as odd because I never saw her leave the room or even walk past me, and why would she be outside anyway? Her voice called to me again, so I couldn't help but walk out to the back porch. It took a lot to scare me, so I wasn't bothered by this. Turned out to be the biggest mistake ever. A red flag should have went off right then and there when her voice became silent as I stepped onto the porch. I called her name softly, but she didn't reply. I called her name once more, but this time louder. And again, silence. I stepped off the porch onto the grass, looking into her wooded backyard. A little irritated now because at the time I figured she was trying to prank scare me like she usually did. It was normal for her. But when I yelled her name again, a voice spoke, but it wasn't hers. It was another woman's voice. "Help me, please, for the love of God, help me," I heard a woman scream. Okay, now I was officially freaked out because there was no one around for miles besides her one neighbor that lives a little ways into the woods. I found myself not being able to move. Curiosity, maybe? But the bushes started rustling and what looked like a dog stepped out. My first thought, it was her neighbor's dog that must have gotten out again because it had happened before. But when this thing stood up on its hind legs, it was about 7 feet tall. That's

0: when I really froze up. What the hell was this thing? I asked myself. I never met any human that's that tall in my entire life. When it started to stalk towards me, I eyed it carefully. It was walking kind of human-like, but a wobbly like a baby taking its first steps. I found myself not being able to bolt out of there like I should have. I couldn't move. That is until I heard the slider door being opened and the real Emily's voice speak. Lana, what are you doing out here? I looked around my whole house for you. As soon as she finished her sentence, I bolted as fast as I could and pulled my friend inside before shutting the door and locking it while closing the blinds. I did this to every room, even the basement, locking windows included. All the while, Emily yelling at me, asking me what the hell was going on. I took her arm and raced into her room before slamming her door behind us. When she finally realized how terrified I was and how badly I was shaking, only then did she ask me, "Jesus, Lana, what's the matter? You look like you've seen a ghost. What the hell happened?" she asks. I finally calmed down enough to begin telling her what I encountered, but before I got the chance to fully explain what happened, I heard extreme banging on my friend's window, which stunned us both, and we both shot up at least 10 feet in the air. I whispered, "Oh, hell," when I realized I forgot to shut her blinds. I didn't have the heart to turn around, but when Emily's face went pale, I didn't have a choice but to look behind me. I really wish I hadn't. There, that thing was, looking into our bedroom window. I couldn't even begin to explain what it looked like. All I can come up with is that its body was twisted, like someone had just been in a freakish car accident, and it had fur, lots of it, and the eyes glowed much like a cat. A high-pitched noise escaped that thing's throat, making us not only cover our ears, but we both screamed as hard as our lungs would let us. I threw my friend on the floor before zooming into her parents' room to get her dad's .42 rifle. But when I came back, the noise stopped and that creature was gone. Emily was rocking back and forth, holding her knees close to her, shaking and crying hysterically. She had seen its face as clear as I did, and the antlers that it happened to have? To say we were absolutely terrified would be a major understatement. The rest of the night, we had all the lights on in the house, and we stayed huddled together in the living room with the rifle right under my legs. Finally, after what seemed like decades, the sun rose, and her parents walked through the door. Almost instantly, her dad noticed our fear-stricken expressions and his gun under my legs. They sat down and softly asked us what happened. When I explained it, they shared worried glances before announcing that we were moving. We never asked why. We were just happy to get the hell out of there. To this day, I don't know if it was a skinwalker that some people believe in, or if it was an imposter. What I do know, though, is that it was not human.
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0: 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The Band of Drifters and the Beagles on Wednesday, June 10th. Noise Pollution, the AC/DC Experience with Johnny Dango on Thursday, the 11th. Dead Sky on Friday, the 12th. The Young Dubliners with Double Wide Dreams on Saturday, June 13th. The Marshall Tucker Band with Jacob Browntree on Sunday, June 14th. And many more. You can find more information, schedules, and tickets at pinecreeklodgemontana.com. They hope to see you soon for some music between the pines.
1: 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Stories from the Road, Part 1, Montana No Sleep Story, by Nick Bodick, nickbodick.com. I know there's a lot of stories from truck drivers floating around the internet. I also know that a lot of these stories feature similar elements to each other, and some of those elements I've experienced myself. What I'm here to share, though, are some things that I've gone through on the road that I haven't seen regaled elsewhere. I've been driving for the last 9 years, and I've loved it since the moment I started my first job. I work independently, meaning that I bid for delivery contracts against other driving services, be they independent or companies. I'm not married, and I have no kids, so driving around the country is ideal for me. Doing so independently allows me to pick and choose where I go and when. Driving alone at night on an empty road can be a bit unsettling, despite listening to movies, TV shows, and music all the while. It's the solidarity of driving for hours without seeing another living soul, that fact that if something were to happen, no one would be around to hear you scream, that make the prospect a bit off-putting. The rules of no sleep state that only one story is allowed per post, so I will do my best to provide as much detail in each of my tales to make it worth your while. Back in 2011, I was tasked with hauling a load from the distributor in Detroit, Michigan to Seattle, Washington, and due to overnight construction on the interstate, I needed to take a road called Montana Highway 200. That road is the epitome of what I described earlier. Hours of driving without seeing another living soul. Due to my schedule, I found myself traversing this stretch of road around 11 p.m. I was wide awake though, so I decided to push on. I was about 130 miles east of the city of Great Falls, Montana, and I was watching one show or another, just kinda spacing out as I drove through the dark. All the electronics of my rig suddenly flickered. The laptop screen went black for a few quick moments, as did the headlights and the lights on the side of the truck. After a few seconds, all was fine, though I was a bit perturbed because the lights on the truck were the only lights around me. Without them, I couldn't see more than 20 feet in any direction. I continued driving for another few miles, and everything flickered a few more times. I came up over a hill, and the headlights dimmed severely, to the point I could only see a few feet past the front of the truck. As I reached the bottom of the hill, the lights suddenly surged. The brights were brighter than they'd ever been. The interior lights on the truck were on at 110 power. The orange lights on the side of the truck glowed brightly into the darkness that surrounded me. And with that, the truck shut off. I came rolling to a stop at the bottom of the hill and spent some time trying to fix the issue, ultimately finding myself unable to get the truck started back up. I pulled my phone out of my pocket and, of course, I had no signal. With nothing in front of or behind me for 50 miles, and the fact that I hadn't seen another vehicle on this road since I got on it, I decided the only thing I could really do is try and get a signal on my phone to call AAA. I grabbed a flashlight, got out of the truck, and began doing the ever-popular hold your phone up in the air move while I walked aimlessly in the dark. I think it was because I was so focused on the truck and my phone that I didn't realize how terrifying it was out there. The stars weren't very bright, and the moon was resting comfortably behind the trees in the distance. Being at the bottom of a hill didn't help. I stayed close to the truck, but wandered around a bit looking for any semblance of a signal. When I still couldn't get any, I shined my flashlight around a bit and saw a hill on the opposite side of the road. Just as I was going to go to the hill, I saw a light in the distance, the unmistakable glow of headlights. I breathed a sigh of relief, then looked down at my phone, then back up. And the lights were substantially closer than they just had been, much too close for a car to be driving. Then I blinked, and once again they were gone. But at that same moment, it was like the sounds of the world stopped. Cicadas in the distance ceased. Crickets went silent. And the sound of blowing wind evaporated. And with that, it was completely, deafeningly, ear-shatteringly silent. It was so quiet that it was disorienting. I leaned against the truck while I got my bearings, and then once again tried to find the lights that had been driving toward me, but I couldn't see them. I shined my flashlight around me, out into the distance, trying to find the hill I had wanted to climb to try and get signal on my phone, but I was taken aback when something else caught my eye. A door. Off the side of the road, maybe 10 to 15 yards out, there was a door. It was a door like anyone you'd find in a house. Intrigued, I walked over to it with a cautious reserve. It was in a frame and had a doorknob and everything. As I got closer, I felt an overwhelming wave of anxiety come over me. I wasn't scared necessarily, but rather nervous. I didn't know what was going on. I couldn't hear anything. A car may or may not have been heading in my direction, and there was a door standing in what was quite literally the middle of nowhere. It was just an overload of things I didn't understand. I reached the door and walked around it, and it was just that, a door, standing free in the middle of a huge open field. Now that I was closer, I could see that there was a design in the door, flowers to be precise, painted in very light pastel colors. So light that even if it was in the middle of the day, I wouldn't have been able to see them from where I'd first noticed the door. As I was inspecting it, my sense of hearing returned, and I was hit with a flood of noise. Like the lights that amplified a short time prior, the sounds blared like my head was inside a speaker. The sounds of crickets and cicadas nearly brought me to my knees before they returned to normal levels. I had barely had a chance to collect myself when I saw movement near the front of the truck. I shined my light towards it, and for a split second I saw a glimpse of what looked like a person moving from my line of vision to behind the truck. I yelled out to whoever it was with a generic "Hey!" and abandoned my interest in the door. I lightly jogged over to the truck, and with the same cautious reserve, I turned the corner to see who was by the truck. The same thing happened though, and as I turned the corner, so did whoever it was that was there, only at the other end of the truck. And I saw the same glimpse of a possible person now moving behind the trailer. Instead of chasing them the way they were going, I moved in the opposite direction and tried to meet them around the other side of the truck. But when I did, I saw no one. I couldn't hear any footsteps or anything. It was like I'd imagined someone there, only I know I hadn't. I decided to look under the truck to see if I could see the feet of whoever it was. I crouched down, got as low as I needed to see underneath the trailer and shine my flashlight. Of course, I saw no one. But at that moment, I felt eyes on me. The feeling was unmistakable. I'm sure you know the one I'm talking about. I slowly stood back up and shuddered when I was finally upright. I then felt a warm breath on my neck and quickly spun around, only to find myself face to face with someone. I still don't know what I was looking at. Their face was a blur, like it was vibrating almost, but not. I know that's a terrible description, but the only way I can think of it is to put it, if you've ever seen the show The Flash, think of Reverse Flash, but only their face. The only feature I could make out was actually a lack of feature. Where eyes would have been, though I wouldn't have been able to really see them properly, there was just a solid black, like the sockets were hollow. They were wearing a suit, but it was like an amalgam of other suits, a patchwork array of different fabrics and monochromatic colors all sewn together. Though it was all done very precisely, like you could actually go into a store and buy it, it wasn't sloppy in the least. Finally, on their head was a top hat, though a subtle one. It was a dark gray, almost gunmetal, and somehow it, as well as the rest of their body, was still. Only their face seemed to be out of focus. I was frozen in fear, once again consumed by the anxiety caused by the unknown and familiar. I simply stood there, face to face with this person for what seemed like an eternity, though in reality it couldn't have been more than 2, maybe 3 seconds. I then felt another warm breath on the back of my neck, which made me instinctively shudder and spin around. Only there was no one behind me. Upon seeing this, I turned around once again to keep my eyes on whoever I had just been face to face with, only they were gone. I was alone once again. The feeling of being watched was gone. I was standing next to the truck by myself. The normal sounds of the night surrounding me and the crippling feeling of anxiety had dissipated. The orange lights on the side of the truck then flickered back on, as did the headlights. I cautiously walked around to the driver's side of the truck and climbed in, finding that when I'd gotten out of the truck, I had left the keys in the ignition turned to the point that the electrics in the vehicle would be on. I closed the door and attempted to start the truck, and was relieved when there was a rumbling, then the roar of the engine. I didn't think twice before putting it into gear and continuing down Montana Highway 200. There were so many aspects of that night that I didn't understand. I finished the job, and all the while I was trying to rationalize what had happened and why. It was all so confusing, but it would not be the last time I encountered the same aspects of what happened that night. The person with the vibrating face, the sound and light surges, and that door. That flowery, pastel, freestanding door. I would see them again about 8 months later.
2: Man in My House, Don't Come Back by Emily McNeil. Okay, so first I'll start this off with this is true, and yes, I don't care if it is used. I would love it. Anyway, I'll start by saying that I'm a very paranoid person, and the fact that I'm alone home all day, I do online classes at home, definitely doesn't help. So I started online school this year, and I'm not gonna lie, it's pretty boring, but I don't mind at all, really. But as a small child, I have always been afraid of my house. I think it was built in the 50s, so it's rather new, but really broken down. Our whole basement is the size of our house, and that's where it all starts. I have always had the fear of our basement, and it wasn't just that instinctual fear everyone has. I knew it was much more than that. Our basement has no door, just a long, echoing stairway that you walk down. My mom sleeps down there in her room, and the laundry room's there, etc. It's all down there. So it's not like I'm a complete baby about it. But when I walk up the stairs, I see shadows darting across, and sometimes when laying in my mom's bed, I hear footsteps coming from the nearby rooms. Just starting this year, my hall light outside my room has begun to go off. Even though we have checked its fuse and changed the bulbs, nothing is wrong with it. None of this had been happening before April 2nd, the day after my birthday, when a friend and I played the Ouija board. Now, I did everything properly, did and said all the right things. Mind you, I had been researching how to do it for over the past 2 years, but it worked and not many problems came too close after that, except for August of 2016, when it all went further downhill. Our garage door that leads to our yard is in our kitchen, and I tend to hear it open a lot, and it really messes me up. But lately, I kept hearing it open so many times that I have been locking it during the day and before I go to bed, and nobody, not even me or my family, have a key to it. This door is extremely loud and creaky, so you know when it's opening. I have two Great Danes, and we usually sit in my living room while I work, and you can't see the kitchen or anything from the angle of the room, and I began keeping a taser with me at all times. But before that, and after I started locking the back door, I would hear the door pop open, and then I would proceed to hear footsteps through the house. Frozen in fear, not knowing what to do at that point, I locked my door and just sat there. I know, stupid, but I always hear the footsteps stop, hear the door close and my yard door open and close as if somebody was leaving. One specific time, it was around noon or so, and I remember thinking my dad was home because what I had been hearing, I yelled, "Hi, Dad!" as my dogs went absolutely nuts barking. And then I heard running and the door slam as if somebody had realized I was there and ran out. Now, a few weeks ago, it was a Friday, and my dad, unknown to me, had come home for lunch about 1 o'clock and came in shouting at me that he had just caught a man running out of the backyard when he pulled up. I remember when he said that, I froze and just shut down. There had been somebody in my house all those times.
3: In My Room by Buffy 1973. My sister Penny was always afraid of the upstairs at our house. She never went up there at night. Our main conversation every night went something like this. Penny, Buffy, go upstairs and find me my white sweater, black jeans, and leather jacket. The clothing items would change from night to night, but I was always asked to get her things. But she would not go up without an adult after dark. Me, why can't you go get them? Penny, because something is up there. Me, I sleep up there. Nothing has happened to me. Penny, Just wait. Someday it will. Okay, I will admit it is creepy as hell up there. I will give you the layout. There are two rooms that lead into each other, no hallway, and there's an attic above and one on each side. The house is well over 100 years old, and there's a banister over the stairs, but is closed off by a door. I remember Penny coming home from dates, and before she would take her boyfriend upstairs, she would send him up with a flashlight to check the closets and under the beds, even though I was in one of those beds. Once, when our mother asked her why she would not sleep upstairs in her room, she rattled off numerous reasons. You can see the small lights come out of the closet, and you can hear footsteps and heavy breathing in the attics, and there's always a sense of being watched a little too closely. Me. That is ridiculous. I have never seen anything or heard anything. And I was telling my mom you should stop letting her sleep on the couch every night. Mom would say, she's okay. She can sleep where she wants. She's not hurting anything. I think my mom knew, but since nothing was bothering me at the time, she overlooked it. Better to have one daughter on the couch instead of two. I even took this problem to my dad, being as he was always on my side and mom seemed that she was always on Penny's side. Eventually, though, my sister got married and moved out when she was 18, and I was 11. Then I guess the ghost, or whatever, thought it was my turn. So my experience. In the attics, I would hear stomping, and it was not just in one attic, it was all three. There were whispers in the closet like two children having a conversation. The conversations I overheard were talking about dolls. Sometimes they were trying to figure out what happened to someone named Uncle Doffy. And sometimes, it sounded as if they were discussing how they could run away. I did not get a bad feeling from the girls in the closet. I was always being watched all day and all night and lived in a constant state of panic. When I was upstairs, every nerve was on edge. The worst thing was this big black shadow in the middle of the night asking, "Where's Penny?" The voice wasn't the voice of a kid. It sounded like it came from someone who smoked 4 packs a day for 50 years. The black shadow asked after my sister 6 times every night. When I would not answer out of fear, the shadow would throw things at me. Books, figurines, even pictures. Then it was my turn to sleep on the couch. And then I understood my sister. It wasn't an excuse. She actually heard these things. I never understood why I didn't until after Penny moved out and I was bullied by this ghost or whatever. That's what this entity was. A bully. Something that always had to have power over us, the young powerless sisters that lived in the house. Fast forward 2 years after Penny was gone, she had her own home. My older sister Jeannie couldn't afford the house she was renting due to being in the middle of a divorce, brought her 3 kids and moved in with us. Jennifer, which was 5, and Kevin, who was 3, and Amanda, who was 2. Which meant Jennifer would be staying with me, and we were both expected to sleep upstairs. We were woken up all the time by stomping, and when Jennifer would start to cry from being scared, I would tell her it was because the house was old, and that's what old homes did. They settled at night. Exactly what my mom told me when I heard odd noises in our home. Jennifer's 6th birthday rolls around, and my mother buys her one of those creepy clown dolls, you know, the ones with a plastic head, a wire under its clown clothes, and had the most insanely evil laugh. That clown was always going off by itself at night, never during the day. One night I decided I had had enough, so I got out of bed and went over to take the batteries out, but when I opened the battery pack, no batteries were inside. I told my mom and older sister, but no one cared, or they thought it was an overactive imagination. Penny believed me. So the next day, I got up and threw it in the attic. But it would still go off in the middle of the night. Then one day I came home and the doll was out of the attic and sitting on the chair across from my bed. When I asked who put it there, no one knew. We ended up burning that doll. Penny came over and burned sage in our home. Now that I'm a grown-up, my kids who like to stay with my mom, they always tell me about their things being moved and their chargers being jerked from the wall. But I still feel that it waits to this day for Penny to come home. Maybe because she feared it the most. I don't know. But I know that that bully brought me a lot closer to the sister whom I couldn't possibly live without now.
1: Creepy Shadow People by Nathaniel Olive. Well, I live in Canada, in Edmonton, Alberta, and I have had some freaky experiences in my home. Well, my whole family has. Examples of things that go on in my house are stuff like sleep paralysis, and things nowhere close to anyone being moved in front of us. Also a whole bunch of creepy noises and things going bump in the night. My house is a very old trailer home on the outskirts of the city, and I'll give you the rundown about my family. My mom, a very religious woman, is a believer in the supernatural and a horror movie fanatic, I guess. My younger brother, who is 16 years old, is a very avid soccer player and plays on Victoria, both the men's team and the U18 team. This will tie into the story, so don't worry. About 2 months ago, in April, I was home alone gaming in my room playing some CSGO with a mate. Well, I had played for about 2 hours and I was kind of sick of playing CSGO, and I decided to turn my PC off and watch Netflix on my phone. Just as I started watching a new show I found on Netflix, I heard some noises from the kitchen. For example, such as the cabinets were opening and closing, plus the dishes in the sink were being moved. This isn't unusual, since when my mom gets home after my brother's soccer games and practices, she puts some of the dishes from the living room into the dishwasher and puts the clean dishes into the cabinets. Well, without thinking about how long my mom was gone for, which was a relatively short time, and she wouldn't have been home for another hour or two, I left my room to see something in my hallway just standing outside of the kitchen, which connects to the hallway through a short corridor. As I focus on the thing at the end of the hall, I thought it might be my brother. I then realize it doesn't have a shadow on the wall behind it, which was weird. This piqued my curiosity and I decide to take a harder look at the thing. My heart goes into my throat as I realize it's like a shadow, like a silhouette made of wispy black crap. As I stand just outside my room, I think it shocked me so bad I didn't even know what to do. Without even thinking about it, I open my room door and slam it behind me, fearing for my life. All I could think of doing was calling my mom and telling her what I just saw. She tells me to get the hell out, and I did. I open up my window, which doesn't have a screen, and hop out of it and book it to my friend's house. He lives about two houses down from mine, and when I got there, I tell my friend what happened. To my horror, he starts to go pale and begins freaking out, and tells me about one of the times he was at my house for gaming night, and we planned on him staying the night, which he didn't because of this. He began by telling me his story. He was going to go to bed on the living room couch, and out of the corner of his eye, he said he saw something in the kitchen that looked like a figure made out of black mist. He didn't tell me this because he didn't want to scare me, and he told me he was going to sleep in his own bed that night. I am still living in that house, and sometimes I still feel as if something is watching me. I hope that I don't meet that thing again.
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yourself free. 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

0: All right. Hello and welcome to Live on Vinyl Entertainment. I've just kind of been rocking out and just letting, you know, the music play. I didn't want to interrupt too much there. So let's go over what we listened to really quick so that I can cut over to commercials, etc., and move on to something different. So at the top of the hour, we had The Who, You Better You Bet, followed by Paul Simon, 50 Ways to Leave Your Lover. After that, we heard Warren Zevon's Empty-Handed Heart. Following that was Little Red Rooster by the Rolling Stones. Then I'm in Love with My Car by Queen. Whole Lot of Love by Zeppelin. All You Need is Love by the Beatles. Don't Let Me Down by Dana Fuchs. Love of My Life by Queen again. Heart of Stone by the Rolling Stones again. And then Black Dog by Zeppelin. Then we went into Sucker Born by Samantha Fish. Lover in the Morning by Rising Appalachia. Last September by Samantha Fish again. Singing the Blues by Eric Clapton. And we just got done listening to Elton John's Blues for Baby and Me. So we're gonna, like I said, hop over to some messages for a bit. And then I will be back with some more something, so stick around.
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0: Montana's premier chamber choir presents a story of courtship, love, loss, and the search for solace in the face of cancer, told through Eric Whitaker's poignant secular requiem, The Sacred Veil. 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
2: All righty, welcome back to Live on Vinyl Entertainment. We're going to cut over to something completely different. If you missed the first half of the show, it was all love songs and blues. Is an hour of love songs too much? I don't know. I wanted to listen to a single song out of that whole set, so I built the entire playlist around that. So we're going to jump into kind of the opposite end of the spectrum here. We're going to jump into some Opeth Live. Now, I'm going to bounce around between different songs off of different sides because there's a lot of talking in between each song. And the singer likes to swear a little bit, so I'm going to kind of edit that by just cutting out all the talking in the middle. So let's go over to that. This is Opeth Live at Busch Gardens.

This is the note we're going to end on. I'll see you guys next week. Everybody have a great and fantastic week. Up next will be Democracy Now, but in the meantime, this is Open.

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1: 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Well, the theme for this evening is going to be funky house neo-disco music. I know I played this a few months ago, but it's been a few months. I don't have the actual date on hand or anything, but it's exactly what it sounds like. House music that's kind of funky. And the pool of tracks I have here, it's all inspired by that sound. So let's get into it. This first track I have here is called New Day by the Polish Ambassador. Let's go.

land on planet nowhere. Reliving each crushing heartbeat.

All right. That last track was The Dance of the Crab by Barry Can't Swim. Before that was Love and Life, the Mickey Moore and Andy T mix by... Well, their remixed version of Love and Life by Solista. And before that, it was Ain't Gonna Cry by Alex Preston. And the first track played this time slot was New Day by the Polish Ambassador. Technically, it's the Polish Ambassador, but that's the joke. This two-hour-long time slot is called the Digital Waiting Room, where we explore digital music and electronic soundscapes. Just making sure that my audio levels are correct here. They look like it. All right. Yeah. This two-hour-long time slot is where we explore digital music and various sub-genres of that. And tonight, it's Funky House again. So let's continue exploring this soundscape of funky house music with a track called That's Right by Dam Swintle. It's a Dutch pair named Dam Swindle. Damswindle. Let's get into it.

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Thanks, Cactus. This two-hour-long time slot is called The Digital Waiting Room, where we explore various subgenres of digital music, electronic soundscapes, and synthesizer sounds. The last track was Sample Dream by Magou, M-A-G-O-U. Yep, that's it, M-A-G-O-U. Before that was Dancing on My Own by Flight Facilities. And before that was What Do You Feel by Violet Sands, except it was the Jean Tonique remix of that. So again, yeah, Jean Tonique remix of What Do You Feel by the Violet Sands. And before that was That's Right by Dam Swindle, a Dutch duo named Damswindle. Coming up next, I have queued up a remix of Dreams by Fleetwood Mac. Well, it's really more like a cover of Dreams by Fleetwood Mac by the Polish Ambassador. Let's get into it.

All right, it's the top of the hour. 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This two-hour-long time slot is called the Digital Waiting Room, where we explore digital music, electronic soundscapes, and synthesizer sounds, and a whole bunch of various subgenres underneath that umbrella. Tonight, the theme is funky house music. I know I've played this in the past, but it's been a few months. Figured I'd do it again. The last track was the Kawasaki dub version of New York Lips by Soulwax. Before that was the exotic disco mix of Madan by Salif Keita. Before that was Mystic dub by Grizz. And before that was the Polish Ambassador's version of Dreams by Fleetwood Mac. But also very much like the Polish Ambassador's cover version of it. Before we get into more digital music, KGVM Bozeman is a community-supported radio station, and the only way we're able to do what we do is due to the generous support of the local community. KGVM would like to thank Whistlepig Korean for their continued support. 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They are located at 25 North Wilson Avenue in Bozeman, Montana, and can be reached by phone at 406-404-1224. Thanks, Whistlepig. Coming up next, here in my pool of funky house music that I have curated this evening, let's play the Flight Facilities remix of Dream in the Desert by Lowbrows. Let's get into it.

That last track was called Santa Catarina by Lazy Wax. And before that was the Flight Facility's remix of Dreams in the Desert by Lowbrows. You're listening to the Digital Waiting Room, the two-hour long time slot where we explore digital music, electronic soundscapes, and synthesizer sounds. And tonight the theme is funky house music. And house music that just fits that vibe of that soulful, funky vibes. Anyways, Don't Turn It Off, that is the name of the next song, the Greg Wilson edit of Don't Turn It Off by 40 Thieves. Let's get into it.

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Thanks, Logjam. This 2-hour long time slot is called the This 2-hour long time slot is called the Digital Waiting Room, where we explore various subgenres of digital music, electronic soundscapes, and synthesizer sounds. And tonight, we're playing a bunch of house music, but not just any house music, it's house music of the funky variety. The last track was One True Light by Crazy P. Before that was the Love Vibration by Essel, E-S-S-E-L. And before that was the Greg Wilson edit of Don't Turn It Off by 40 Thieves. I know I just thanked Logjam Presents, but I feel like I'll thank another one of our wonderful underwriters, because why not? KGVM is grateful for the support of the Grey Dog Bar. The Grey Dog is located at 34th North Bozeman Avenue. They offer live music, pool, darts, game boards, foosball, and even more. 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You can find more information on Instagram at The Grey Dog Bar or on their website, thegreydogbar.com. 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Continuing with our theme for this this evening, funky house music. Lined up, I have Dancing in the Night, the Lucky Shot Mix by CIOZ. Let's get into it.

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This 2-hour-long time slot is almost at an end. We got about 5 minutes left, but it's called the Digital Waiting Room, where we explore various subgenres of electronic music, digital soundscapes, and synthesizer sounds. The theme for this evening has been funky house music. The last track we just heard was To the Infinity by Angelo Ferreri. Before that was Playbox by Purple Disco Machine. And before that was the Lucky Shot mix of Dancing in the Night by CIOZ. I believe in about, looks like 4.5 minutes, we're going to go to our regularly scheduled late night programming. So to fill the gap for the end of this show until the next one, I'm going to play a bit of a track called... Actually, I'm going to play the Midlandcolic remix of El Aura by Marcos Caligari. Let's get into it.

Yeah.

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We don't have to be afraid.

Special request and dedication to the one Shady 678, keeping it rough and tough here on the V.

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We have a Venmo if you'd like to donate, KGVM959. Tonight, we have a KGVM fundraiser. And I'm unprepared to talk about the musicians, but I'll come back at the half past and fill you in. It seems as though this edition of the V is definitely powered by Roly Poly Coffee. Got up nice and early, got my double shot. Yeah, so dance hall to follow. Let's start it now with a little Sister Nancy. On the V. KGVM 95.9.

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I'm coming. 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Who's with the gang, I'm in the yard.

0: The following episode of Nocturnal Transmissions originally aired on KGVM Bozeman on Wednesday, April 29th, 2026 at 8 p.m.
1: 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Tonight we are going to do indie rock and alt rock, so get ready to dance and jam the night away. We're going to start with Grandpa Boy with Silent Film Star.

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2: 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Welcome in, welcome in. We have a wonderful set list tonight of indie tracks and alt rock. We started off with Grandpa Boy and Silent Film Star. That was 2008. Then we played a couple more recent tracks with Sprints and their song Ticking from 2004. And one of my all-time favorites, Troglodyte by Viagra Boys. That came out in 2003. We're going to keep the tunes rolling right now with some Fugazi. We're going to take it back to the late 80s and early 90s for a little bit. We got a little Fugazi. We got a little Shudder to Think. We got some Billy Talent. We got some Weezer. And then we'll check back in again and see where the evening takes us.

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I am DJ Chester, and tonight we have a wonderful playlist of indie rock and alternative rock. 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All the playlists are uploaded there, and if you get a wild hair, you can even send a chat to the studio, and I can read it for you. 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We're going to keep this rock and roll going with some Weezer, Say It Ain't So. Thank you for listening to Community Radio.

All right, all right, all right. That was The Replacements with Can't Hardly Wait, one of the OG indie rock bands. That was a killer set there. We started off with Weezer, Say It Ain't So, moved on to some Modest Mouse with Dashboard, and then we finished off with Can't Hardly Wait there. We kind of took a trip all through the circling the year 2000 there, 94, 87, 2007. Welcome in to Nocturnal Transmissions on KGVM Bozeman. 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We're going to keep the indie rock and alternative rock going. We got some Praying. We got some Always. We got some Will-O-Wake. We got a whole bunch of good stuff coming up for you. I think we're going to spend a little time in the teens. We're going to start with some Gender Roles, move into some Always, and maybe a little Will-O-Wake in there. Will-O-Wake is a band from 2026, and I've really been digging on them. So let's keep the tracks moving. Keep your dial tuned here to 95.9 KGVM Bozeman.

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1: 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Thank you for tuning in. You're listening to Nocturnal Transmissions, and we are listening to alt rock and indie rock tonight. That was a banger set. We had Gender Roles with Always. That is a 2019 hit off of their album Prang. Then we had the Always, Always classic. Is 2014 too recent to say classic? But Archie Marry Me is a song that I think will go down in history for a long, long time. We finished that up with a new track that came out this year. That was Echo Odd by Willowake. Really, really, really, really enjoying Willowake. There's a couple new bands coming out this year that I am absolutely, absolutely cruising on. They've been in my ears every day at work, and I'm loving them. We're going to keep this rock and roll rolling. We got some Tracy Bonham, some Arches of Loaf, and some Arctic Monkeys coming up next, so stay tuned to KGVM Bozeman 95.9.

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Y'all, we are having an indie rock playlist night tonight, and it is absolutely wonderful. Having a grand old time here. We're going to kick it over to some Billy Bragg right now with A New England. Previously on that last playlist there, we had Mother Mother, Tracy Bonham, Web in Front by Archers of Loaf, and of course we gotta get some Arctic Monkeys, I Bet You Look Good on the Dance Floor, and I Bet You Do. That was kind of a 1990s little jam we had going on there, except for the Arctic Monkeys, that was 2006. And of course, we had a little bit of Always. I love that band. That was Pharmacist from 2022. We're going to head into some Jenny Lewis right now. Then we got some Beths. We got some Hopalong. We got some Dinosaur Jr. We got all the good stuff happening. So thank you for tuning in. If you would like to hang out, you can go to spinatron.com/KGVM. And you can check out the playlist. You can chat with the DJs. I'm DJ Chester. 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

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That was Hop Along with Tibetan Pop Stars. And we are having an alt-rock, indie-rock kind of a vibe. I can't believe we're over halfway done with this here evening. Before that, we had Edwin Collins with A Girl Like You and The Beths with Expert in a Dying Field. We kind of had a little female rocker vibe going on there. We had Jenny Lewis before that with Just One of the Guys. We're going to kick it back to the 90s right now with Dinosaur Jr. And then we're going to do a little gear shift into 2010 with The Joy Formidable. And then we're going to come back down with Promise Ring back into the 90s before we head up into very recent territory, 2021, with Japanese Breakfast. I hope you are enjoying Nocturnal Transmissions. I am DJ Chester. Shout out to the Twitch community if you want to be involved in the chat, twitch.tv/Chester_town. I am DJ Chester, and we are playing music. Here's Dinosaur Jr. with Puke and Cry. This is the 2019 remaster.

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0: All right, dance, dance, dance till you're dead. All right, that was Yeah Yeah Yeahs with Heads Will Roll. That is a killer track from 2009. 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It is currently about 9:45 in downtown Bozeman, maybe about 9:40. 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Thank you all for tuning in to Nocturnal Transmissions. We got about 20 minutes left of this here show. We just heard Japanese Breakfast, The Promise Ring, and The Joy Formidable, kind of a trip down the 2000s. We're going to keep crunching gears here and do some Deb Never with Crutches. This is a 2022 song. Then we're going to kick it back to Husker Du, one of the OG alt-rock, indie-rock bands. If you don't know Husker Du, I don't know what to tell you. They did it. They did it by themselves, and they did it without any help at all. So we're going to kick it off with some Deb Never, and Husker Du will be right after them.
1: 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You're running too fast before you learn how to walk, and now you're on crutches.

All right. That was The Replacements with Alex Chilton, one of the best bands to ever come out of the Midwest, in my opinion, and the opinion of anybody whose opinion is worthwhile. I want to give a shout out to some of my buddies in the chat right now, Salty and Clayroy Bigsby. Y'all are the bee's knees. To everyone else, thank you for listening to Community Radio on KGVM 95.9. We got about 10 minutes left of this show here, so we're going to play some Drama-Rama, and we're going to see where it goes. I think we got time for some Drama-Rama and some The Hold Steady. So this is going to be Anything, Anything, followed by Your Little Hood Rat Friend.

All right, all right, all right. That was the Hold Steady with Your Little Hood Rat Friend. Love that track. Shout out to my buddy Truck for turning me on to that. Previously, we had Dramarama with Anything, Anything. That was 1985. We had The Replacements with Alex Chilton, 1987. And Husker Du with Don't Want to Know If You Are Lonely, 1986. We're going to finish off this evening with a little Day Wave. Where Do You Go? This is 2022, and we'll see you next Wednesday for Nocturnal Transmissions. 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

0: Participants at this lively meetup in New York City are all keyed up.
1: Go try it. It's unbelievable. To me, it's the best keyboard here. This is the second best.
0: These enthusiasts are not buying new keyboards, but building them from scratch or modifying old ones. Why go to the trouble? Well, humans have long strived to refine the tools we use to communicate, whether chiseling marks onto stone, writing on paper, or typing into a silicon-based machine. But the tools aren't neutral. Every extension of our minds reshapes culture and changes how our brains process information. Welcome to Big Picture Science. I'm Molly Bentley. We find out where these tools are headed, such as brain-machine interfaces, and the evolutionary origins of the human need to push our inner lives outward. In this episode, Outside of Our Minds.
2: Yeah, so this is a reproduction of the old IBM BeamSpring keyboard, and these two are reproductions of the IBM Model F keyboards. BeamSpring keyboards came out in the 1970s.
0: Take a look at the keyboard on your computer, or if you're old school, on your typewriter. Does the layout work for you? Is it ergonomic? If not, this group can help you tweak it.
3: I'm Gordon Diggs. I'm the organizer of the New York City Mechanical Keyboard Meetup. This is our 11th meetup.
0: This year, producer Shannon Geary joined the keyboard enthusiasts, or Keebs, as they shared tips and sampled customized boards in the busy hall.
3: I just checked, and we have checked in 175 people.
4: Wow, that's amazing. Now, for folks who maybe aren't as familiar with, like, what mechanical keyboard building is, like, how would you describe it to someone who's unfamiliar?
3: Sure. So they are custom mechanical computer keyboards, and basically you're able to customize the size of the keyboard, the look and feel of the keyboard, the way that it sounds, really just sort of like you can really make it your own.
5: Can I type on this?
4: Yeah, absolutely.
5: Oh wow, it really feels satisfying.
0: We had a hunch that this gathering of highly motivated toolmakers might intrigue anthropologists who study how technology shapes cultural evolution. I know one of those scientists personally. He's my brother.
6: I'm Alex Bentley. I'm professor of anthropology, archaeology, and computational social science at University of Tennessee in Knoxville. Most of our technologies in human history have had something to do with communication, and it makes total sense to me that people would be passionate about an interface that many of us spend hours and hours a day using.
3: But then you can also have sort of like smaller form factor keyboards, like 40% keyboards or 35% keyboards.
4: Got it. Okay, so kind of reimagining what people actually need to use the most
3: exactly.
4: while typing.
3: Yeah, yeah. And a lot of like smaller keyboards are designed around like moving your hands less. So I really like 60%.
0: We know intuitively why humans want better tools for communication, but these keyboard aficionados are passionate about improving the interface that connects bodies to that technology. Dr. Bentley explores the arc of human innovation over the past 2 million years in a book, Collaborators Through Time, how humans partnered with nature, technology, and each other. And he partnered with another scientist to write it.
7: I'm Michael Bryan, anthropologist. I teach at Texas A&M University, San Antonio. It's all based on information and how we get information to each other.
6: The sequence, if we go way back before language, would probably start with grooming. You know, primates groom each other as a way of communicating, and then utterances, and then spoken language, and then stone, but also sculpture, cave art, pottery, bones, lots and lots of intermediary stages of communicating language. And then eventually we get to cuneiform and clay tablets and papyri and paper and printing and all the rest of it.
8: This is essentially the grandfather of a lot of more modern split keyboards in this style. Trying to find one of these was just an absolutely Herculean effort. I spent months
0: Spending all that time to find or design the perfect keyboard puts the Keebs squarely on the long arc of human cultural innovation. In this case, it's humans striving for the most efficient interface to move their ideas from their minds into the world. But why bother externalizing ideas in the first place?
7: Oh, that's a great question. And we see this archaeologically, that once you start sharing information, that you don't have to keep everything in your brain. People starting to live closer together, interact, communicate with each other. It's not just so I can tell you a great story. It's to convey information, and you can convey information. Two brains working together are exponentially better than two brains working side by side, but with very little interaction.
0: Dr. Bentley says that as humans, we store information outside of our minds. The development of writing was a major inflection point in human evolution. Whether we make visual marks by striking paper with an inked ribbon or by scratching lines in clay, writing is a symbolic representation of thought.
6: So some of the earliest writing from about 3500 BC are actually marks on pottery, accounting for the contents, for example, how many things are in this pot. The origin of writing was not to express ideas, but was probably to count things. Then as cities become more and more complex, there are reasons to reach more and more people.
0: Once humans committed their ideas to durable media, then those ideas could influence each other.
6: Along the Silk Road in Western China, there's a cave called Dunhuang. And around 850 BC, it's filled with tens of thousands of manuscripts. They're about Buddhism, Taoism, Zoroastrianism. They're in Chinese and Tibetan and Sanskrit and Turkic. And it's a library filled with information. And the way that a human being is going to be able to come up with new ideas, or a group of human beings is going to be able to come up with new ideas, and new ideas build into more new ideas, is probably going to be through a library rather than simple forms of language. So I think the biggest transition for language as thought is the accumulation of written texts that allows us to combine more ideas and tear them apart and rebuild them and form new stories and new inventions and everything.
9: What is it about written word or the typed word that is so valuable to humans?
6: Well, it's the principal means by which we transferred information to the next generation. So the famous Hammurabi Code, which had rules about everything, even about, you know, how to make beer. And as people started to live in densely populated cities, so increased the number of different specialisms. Some people were scribes, or some people served the temple, some people made stone beads, some people were merchants, everything. We become more and more fractionally expertise on different things that allow the city to function. And eventually, just the transmission of that expertise has to be done in writing, or at least some form of storable media. It goes beyond the point of being able to transmit orally.
0: Some cultures that do not have written language have a different relationship to objects and time.
6: Some groups that have been observed in anthropological ethnography that have simple language, they also tend to have simpler kinds of ways of perceiving the world. For example, a group called the Piraha in Amazonia did not have something called recursion, a feature that's supposedly universal in language. And they had no color terms, a rudimentary counting system, and they had no words for things like all, each, or every. And when somebody left the village, they used a phrase called gone out of experience. And one of the anthropologists who described them as living almost entirely in the present, so that when you left the village, you were gone out of experience.
0: The evolution from oral traditions that relied on memory to written expression that offloads memory to stone tablets or eventually tablet computers required us to adopt different skill sets. But did it also change our brains? Mike O'Brien.
7: The brain that we have today is probably pretty much the same we've seen for about 40,000 years, but it's wired differently.
9: I feel often, Alex, that I don't know what I'm thinking until I can write it down. And often when I write in my journal by hand, that is when I really understand what it is I'm thinking and I can process my ideas. In other words, what I'm trying to say is our tools and our habits change the way we think and maybe even retain or understand our own thoughts. Sorry, that was kind of long and meandering.
6: No, that's absolutely the case. And effectively, that piece of paper is like a storage unit for your thoughts. And you're able to put more thoughts on that piece of paper, even writing, than you would be able to just thinking out loud. As for whether language is thought or writing is thought, for those of you who remember being in math class and doing pre-calculus or geometry or calculus, you definitely do not think those thoughts. It requires the pen and the paper. Same goes for writing poetry. It doesn't just all come at you. Well, I might take that back. Maybe it does for some. But there are definitely forms of writing that very obviously supersede what anyone could think in their mind. Because we construct systems of language, of writing, that allow us to construct more complicated thoughts. Mm-hmm. And this is why I think you mentioned that you feel a certain connection with your thinking process when you're writing on paper. There is a difference between writing on paper and writing on a keyboard.
9: What is the difference? Keep going.
6: Writing on paper is spatial, it's visual, and it's very intuitive. And the keyboard, you know, the QWERTY keyboard, Q-W-E-R-T-Y, a fascination by all those folks that you mentioned at the convention, that is a historical remnant of, as many people know, the early typewriters, and it was an effort to keep the typewriter keys from jamming. So when we write with a keyboard, we're actually constrained to, you know, the symbols are laid out in front of you in some kind of preordained order that makes no sense really in terms of your thought process. And so I think many of us relate to the fact that that actually we can only think clearly when we write on paper or we go for a walk. There are many different realms of thought that map onto the way that we're communicating with others or with ourselves.
0: As so often happens when I talk to my brother about these things, I need to mull them over, and taking a walk is a perfect way to do that. Thanks for the suggestion, Alex. We all need a break like this from our devices, and yet we can't quit them. We are hooked on that instantly available, searchable information, and anthropologists have thoughts about how that is changing culture.
6: The simple answer is that we're overwhelmed with information, but we've been overwhelmed with information for a long time. I mentioned the library at Dunhuang having 50,000 manuscripts, and that's 850 AD. So most of our written history is a time of when we can't process as much as out there. But lately, it's the exponential growth in information and the way that it's sent to you on your feed and in algorithms and so on overwhelms people so much that they just pass on the worst quality information. Just almost by definition, for a meme to spread out to hundreds of millions of people in one day means that nobody has had the time to think it through very deeply. Otherwise, it couldn't spread that quickly and through that many people. So what does that do to our culture? Well, I think it's pretty obvious what it's been doing to our culture. The media that has the most volume of messages sent isn't the most reflective or nuanced. Rumors and gossip can spread much faster, and it's not about the truth of the story. It's about what grabs the attention. Expertise just gets left behind amid all the noise.
0: Some say that noise is getting louder. Of the many examples of tools that have reshaped communication culture, from paper to printing press to computers, Drs. Bentley and O'Brien say that one shoots to the top of the list. The question is, Where is it taking us?
7: We can't escape the fact that AI is the greatest example in the history of humankind. People think that things like ChatGPT have been around forever. No, it's not even 4 years old, and everybody uses it.
6: And many of us have already done this. We're starting to offload cognitively into AI, and we're going to be very reliant on AI doing this filtering for us. It could go either way, in my opinion. It could be very helpful for us to sort the wheat from the chaff. And it could also go the opposite way, where it puts the bias towards what's popular or new on steroids even more. And we start recycling a lot of the content with the help of AI. So your question is really important right now as to where we go from here. And we really need to think about the particular ways that AI and large language models train on existing language.
9: Is it possible that because AI draws on our vast knowledge, I mean, that's how these large language models learned. Humans were the ones that put information into the internet to begin with. If the quality of our reasoning or our critical thinking and if our thinking becomes less nuanced, then goes back into the computer and the large language models, AI, learns off of that, won't that degrade the quality and the intelligence, if I can use that word, of AI?
6: It sure will. And keep in mind, it's early days. It's, you know, it's been a few years since November 2022. And that's nothing compared to in the past, generations would vet information. You know, folktales 5,000 years old, plenty of time for them to be vetted. A study that we have in review right now shows subtle changes in the language of scientific abstracts from 2023, because lots of scientists now use ChatGPT to at least help them proofread their abstracts, if not help them write it. And yes, as AI and humans together produce more and more text together, that becomes part of the training data for AI. And there is a phenomenon that is predicted that could be a problem called AI model collapse, where basically what's going in is the same as coming out. It's like breathing your own CO2.
9: Well, Alex, you have convinced me to write up my notes by hand after this interview. Thank you so much for talking to us.
6: Yeah, thank you. And keep writing by hand.
0: Alex Bentley is a professor of anthropology, archaeology, and computational social science at the University of Tennessee in Knoxville. Michael O'Brien is an evolutionary archaeologist and professor of history at Texas A&M University. And their book, A Result of Expressing Their Ideas into Computers via Keyboards, is Collaborators Through Time, How Humans Partnered with Nature, Technology, and Each Other. Coming up, the visual symbols we use to communicate are not universal. How do you put a language with no alphabet on a keyboard?
10: There was sort of an assumption baked into the keyboard as a concept, and that assumption can be summarized as one key, one symbol. Well, that doesn't work for Chinese.
0: The history of the Chinese keyboard next, as Big Picture Science continues outside of our minds.

0: Yeah, you have a few standard deviations from QWERTY.
1: Different arrangement of numbers and letters, yeah. Or some of them, you know, taking away numbers and letters.
0: Yeah, both COMAC and DVORAC are just rearrangements of a standard keyboard. So the letters just move around. All the modifiers and numbers are in the same place.
2: As hackers and makers at the New York City Mechanical Keyboard Conference provide each other with input about their inputs, they are following the keystrokes of a long line of resourceful innovators going back to the first products released for the computer age.
3: Printers, monitors, and keyboards, none of these things in, say, the 1980s, out of the box, off the shelf, worked for Japanese, Chinese, or South Asian scripts, Southeast Asian scripts. A lot of modification had to happen.
2: The early keyboards made in the West were designed for English. A few dozen keys on a standard keyboard accommodates the 26 letters of the Latin alphabet, A, B, C, D, and so on. But Asian languages use tens of thousands of characters, many of them complex, instead of an alphabet. And the early keyboards didn't have the real estate to include them. So hackers and modifiers, or mods, who were keyed up about this, got to work.
3: The Silicon Valley and the, let's say, the American computer market owes a massive debt of gratitude to modders and hackers that took their off-the-shelf machines. They go in kind of under the hood, so to speak, of the computer, and they move around wires. They break terms of service. They violate all sorts of legal deals, but they do it in order to make something work better. My name is Tom Mullaney, and I'm professor of Chinese history at Stanford University.
2: The author of a two-part series, The Chinese Computer, A History, and The Chinese Computer, A Global History of the Information Age, Dr. Mullaney discussed with Seth Shostak the often forgotten history of the development of the Chinese computer, providing us with another example of how our communication tools have shaped culture.
4: Well, it seems to me, Tom, that the biggest problem would be input. I mean, this keyboard that's in front of me at the moment, yeah, it has about 100 keys, double that if you allow me to use the shift key, but there are tens of thousands of characters used in, well, China, Japan, other Asian countries. So how did the Chinese computer solve this problem?
3: Well, if you go back to the origin of the keyboard, which now is, you know, in the 20th century, the 21st century is the dominant way that human beings interact with machines for the purposes of language. If you go back to the origin of it in mechanical typewriting, there was sort of an assumption baked into the keyboard as a concept, and that assumption can be summarized as one key, one symbol. You could also say what you type is what you get. If I want the letter Y to appear on the page, or T or K, I find that symbol on a key and I push it. And I expect in the very fiber of my being that that symbol is going to appear on the screen or on the page. Well, that doesn't work for Chinese. That doesn't work for actually a very, very large number of languages. And so in order to make the keyboard work for a writing system like Chinese with, let's just round it up to 100,000 characters, you have to think of it in a different way. You have to abandon the idea that what you type is what you get, one symbol, one key. And you have to assume a different relationship between the keyboard and language.
4: Well, maybe you can tell me how that works. I mean, is it
3: sure.
4: simply that I hit a key and instead of getting a letter or a stroke, as you might be tempted to do for a written language like Chinese or Japanese, that it might give you a whole sentence or a whole phrase?
3: What you're doing when you type or when you input in Chinese is you're giving the computer a set of instructions or criteria. You're giving qualities of the Chinese characters that you want. The computer is taking that information and saying, you know, saying, okay, well, if this is what the user wants, let me go into computer memory and bring back all of the Chinese characters that match that criteria. And I'm going to present those options to the user in a little pop-up menu, this little screen that follows you along as you type and constantly, dynamically gives you different options. So I'm typing in the letter B, then the letter E, then letter I, and let's say I'm using a phonetic input system in Chinese. This is a way of writing out the sound of a character. What that input method editor, the computer program, is doing is, with every single keystroke, saying, okay, what characters do I have, Chinese characters, do I have in memory that begin with the sound of B? Oh, wait. Now he typed in E. Okay, now I've got to throw out half of the things I brought back, because now what he's after is something that starts with B, E. Oh, wait, he typed in I. Now I've got to throw away half of the things I just suggested. And the computer is constantly showing the user, showing the typist, the characters that match that criteria. And then it's up to the typist to look at that pop-up menu and say, yeah, I want option 3 or option 6 or option 1.
4: So the computer is, you know, using its knowledge, its memory of the language that you're trying to input here to try and guess what character you're trying to input. And then it puts, you know, the possibilities that it's found on the screen, and you check one of those, you decide on one of those. Does this mean you

0: obvious question is, well, you know, consider the contemporary situation. I can type maybe 50 or 60 words a minute, one of my greatest accomplishments, I think. How do you compare the information input speed that I can achieve using a Western language with using a Chinese computer?
1: Well, if you, you know, if we use the classic kind of Guinness Book of World Records way of thinking things, we know who the fastest recorded typing speeds on an English keyboard are. And what we also know is that the fastest recorded input speeds in Chinese now exceed the fastest recording typing speeds. Why? This is the question. It has to do with the fact that the absolute ceiling, the speed limit, the maximum speed limit of input is higher than the ceiling of typing. And we know this. We knew this back in the 19th century. We knew this in the late 1800s. If you walk into a courtroom, the stenographer, whose job it is to create a faithful verbatim transcript of that, is never, ever using a Remington or an Olivetti or a QWERTY typewriter. They're using a special kind of typewriter called a steno typewriter. And we don't have to go into it, but I'll just say the steno typewriter is one of the only real examples of English input that have existed in the 19th and 20th century. There are a few others, but it's this special machine that works similar to Chinese input. And the reason that stenographers in courtrooms use it is that not a single human being on earth could ever keep up with the speed of human speech using a Remington typewriter or even a keyboard. But if you sat down with a, you know, with an input system, you can. And in fact, the maximum speed in input is much, much higher than the maximum speed of typing.
0: I have to say, I had an uncle who, in fact, was a court reporter. And and he had one of these keyboards. He showed it to me. I was just a kid. I didn't know what the point was. But, you know, now I ask, well, okay, so obviously he could keep up with spoken communication. I could just sit there and talk at him, and he could get all that down.
1: Could record a whole sentence in one keystroke. Objection overruled is one chord. It's like playing a chord on a piano. Is one chord is objection overruled. That's how they keep up.
0: I think what's really interesting here, from an engineering perspective, maybe a science perspective, is the fact that the QWERTY, as we call it, the QWERTY keyboard, can be adapted to input Chinese characters. It's ideographic and not alphabetic. This means that I have to, A, memorize the sequences for a lot of these characters, building up these characters stroke by stroke. And there are lots of characters in these languages, right? There are tens of thousands. So how old am I before I can write them? I mean, do I ever get very good at it?
1: Oh, you get very good at it very quickly. Remember, you're not building it up stroke by stroke. Seth, you're still stuck in the model of the Western. You're not spelling anything. You're not typing anything. So think about this. If I asked you to type the word cat, you are literally C-A-T. That is like how we assume it works, right? That's not how it works. Now imagine a world in which your goal is not to type cat. It is to find cat. So for the first Chinese computer, and this was developed at MIT by a person who spoke not a word of Chinese, they discovered that when you are trying to find a word rather than trying to spell a word, you actually have to enter fewer keystrokes because all your job is to find a match. And so suddenly, they stumbled upon auto-completion, what we now call auto-completion. So that's how it gets really fast, really quick.
0: Is this going to lead to faster input for those of us in the West? I mean, to take advantage of this possibility?
1: Oh, you could do it tomorrow. This is a technique or an approach that is available to any language anywhere in the world. The question is, we have a keyboard in our mind. The power of that assumption of what writing is, the power and the depth of the assumption of what is natural for language, what is hard for language, what must be so difficult. And all of that is pure imagination, pure fiction.
0: But the bottom line of all this is, okay, how many bits of information, in the kind of the formal sense, how many bits of information can we convey with this method, you know, per minute, per whatever, per second? And that

0: that's determined not by the method we use. Ultimately, it's determined by our brains, right? I mean, this is just the wiring of our brains, and this is as fast as we can go.
1: Yeah. Oh, absolutely. I mean, there is a speed limit. The speed limit, you could say, is the speed of literally our wetware. It's the speed of the optic nerve. It's the speed of, you know, and that has been measured. The throughput of the whole system, the whole human organism, that's been measured. What is the actual amount of data going through? Now, what's interesting about stuff like generative AI is it's just lifted that speed limit. And I'm not saying that's a good thing. I'm not saying it's a bad thing, but that's how I would put it. And now people can technically write at 20,000 words per minute.
0: Well, Tom Mullaney, I want to thank you very much for speaking with us.
1: That was a lot of fun. Thank you, Seth.
2: Tom Mullaney is a professor of Chinese history at Stanford University and the author of a two-part series, The Chinese Typewriter, A History, and The Chinese Computer, A Global History of the Information Age. Well, now we turn to you, Roland, for some perspective about what it means, this cultural march in technology to improve the way that we communicate.
3: I think, Molly, what Seth was talking with Tom Mullaney about, it's all about compression of information. And I suppose what's interesting then is with this typewriter approach, which is a bit like predictive text, is he starts typing out the first bits of the Chinese sound for cat, and suddenly all these ideograms pick up and you say, right, that's the one. And he says it's much more efficient at capturing the idea. I think this is what really interesting for me is how you compress the amount of data that goes into an idea.
2: And probably the reason that predictive text works so well, at least for me, and it's quite humbling, is there's a limited combination of letters or words that I tend to use. So the computer seems to know what I'm about to say next because I'm not exploiting the whole, you know, range of what I could be saying in word
3: or
2: thought.
3: No, absolutely. Again, this is the compression. You know, if you think of the literal numbers of combinations of letters that you could put together, if you've got 26 letters in the alphabet and you can put them in any order and have repetitions. If you play a game like Wordle, you quickly realize that most of those combinations never come up. And that's why Wordle is a game that you can actually play.
2: Auto-completion is fast. AI is faster. But what if we do away with pesky keystrokes altogether?
4: Just kind of cutting out the middleman and using brain signals to control those devices instead.
2: Next, hooking our hardware directly to our brain's software as big picture science continues to go outside of our minds.

0: While our keyboard enthusiasts modify input devices to improve efficiency, neuroscientists and other researchers are engineering technologies that do away with mechanical interfaces altogether. In the ultimate merging of bodies with technologies, these systems connect to the brain directly.
1: Hi, I'm Betts Peters. I'm a brain-computer interface researcher based at Oregon Health and Science University, and I'm the treasurer of the Brain-Computer Interface Society.
0: Brain-computer interface technology, or BCI, is also referred to as brain-machine interface, or BMI. Both refer to providing direct pathways from the brain's electrical output to the input of a digital device, either by electrodes on or in the brain, or non-invasive technology.
1: My first professional job was working for the local chapter of the ALS Association, so helping people who had lost their speech or their hand function or both to find new ways to communicate and control a computer, control a telephone, and keep in touch with friends and family through technology.
0: Dr. Peters introduced Roland Pease to this new world of wiring our thoughts, beginning by dispensing with the myths about it.
1: So a lot of media reports about brain-computer interface will refer to it as mind control technology or things of that nature, but it really is more analogous to a mechanical keyboard than you might think. This is just people who have lost, in most cases, or never had the ability to control their muscles to do something like type on a keyboard or move a mouse. And so it's just kind of cutting out the middleman and using brain signals to control those devices instead.
2: And those brain signals, they're electrical, essentially.
1: Mm-hmm. Yeah, just electrical impulses happening within the brain. And instead of moving your finger to press a key, you're using your brain to make a selection. So it's not like the system just knows what you're trying to say and it's going to, you know, tell your innermost thoughts and speak them out loud without your control. It's still the user is very, very much in control. And that's why we call it an interface. It's an interface between the human who's controlling the computer and that computer that they're controlling.
2: And so instead of having a keyboard, what is it that you have on or maybe in your head to try and detect that electrical activity?
1: Yeah, on or in, exactly. There are both implantable and non-implantable types of brain-computer interface, or BCI. So the implantable ones are the ones that you hear a lot about in the news these days, especially with Neuralink. And with those, there is a surgery to implant electrodes either on the surface of the brain or kind of probing into the brain slightly. And they look a few different ways. So the Neuralink system kind of has these very, very thin filaments that a surgical robot threads into the brain in very specific locations for speech function or motor function or whatever they're trying to address. There's another company called Synchron that has what they call a stentrode. It's like a stent, basically, with electrodes embedded in it. They thread it in through a blood vessel up into the brain and then kind of expand it so that the electrodes are resting against the walls of the blood vessel, and then they can acquire the brain signal that way. There is a much better signal to noise ratio for the implanted ones, and there's a lot more you can do with them. That's part of the advantage. But I do think there's still a role for the non-implantable systems, and that's a lot of what the work that my research group has done has focused on. For non-implantable systems, you essentially, it's EEG. It's the same kind of technology that's used for looking at brain signals for like a sleep study or something like that, where you wear a cap with electrodes, or sometimes there's just individual electrodes, a couple of them held in a headband or affixed to the scalp with a certain kind of adhesive. Of course, that way, then they have to go through the hair and the skin and the skull and all of these layers that kind of affect the signal. And so you can't use a non-implantable BCI in the same way that you can use an implantable BCI.
2: But I can see the advantage that it's, as you say, it's less invasive. It's probably much easier just to get on with that. But again, these electrodes are just picking up the kind of electrical activity that represent your brain doing something, and you're then sort of interpreting that in some way as a typewriter, you say?
1: Yeah. So I'll start with the non-implantable systems first. The Most common type of non-implantable BCI system is known as the P300 speller. The P300 is a certain type of brain signal. It's called an event-related potential. So it's a brain signal or potential that happens after an event, a certain stimulus. And
2: a bit like an aha.
1: Exactly, an aha. And so in the P300 system, basically you're looking at a grid of letters on the screen, and rows and columns of that grid are being sort of flashed. So you might see the top row of all the letters is being flashed, and then there's a column that's being flashed. And you're kind of focusing your attention on one particular letter, and every time it flashes, either as part of a row or a column, your brain kind of goes, oh, that one. You kind of get that aha response. And so we have what's called a classifier, so an algorithm that can tries to learn the difference between what your brain does when it sees something not interesting. So when your letter isn't flashing and it's kind of like, no, okay, nothing interesting's happening here. The difference between that and when your letter flashes and you have that aha response.
2: I mean, this reminds me of the way that Stephen Hawking famously typed out his messages, his thoughts. He was twitching a muscle, I think, when he saw the right letter. Here, you're twitching a neuron, as it were.
1: Exactly. Like twitching a neuron, I think that's a good way to put it. Stephen Hawking had a little sensor that was mounted kind of on the edge of his glasses against his cheek, and he could twitch a little muscle in his cheek. And the computer presented options in a pretty similar way, flashing through rows and columns of a grid of letters on the screen. And when his letter was highlighted, he would twitch that little muscle in his cheek. So very, very similar.
2: I mean, I always imagined that to be very slow. Would this process be a lot quicker that you're working with?
1: So the non-implantable systems, no. It can be quicker than the kind of muscle twitch-based systems like Dr. Hawking used. And in fact, he was investigating BCI for himself toward the end of his life. But yeah, it is still a very slow way to communicate. Often the letters have to be presented several times because the system is kind of gathering evidence from multiple flashes and multiple brain responses to be really sure that, oh, okay, you wanted the A and not the B or the C.
2: But you're working with patients for whom even slow is better than not.
1: Exactly. Yeah, if your choice is between a slow way to communicate and no way to communicate, you're definitely going to choose the slow way. BCI, at least the non-implantable systems, it's never going to be fast enough to even come close to keeping up with natural speech, like the way that we're talking now. That can be up to, 150, 200 words a minute. And with these systems, we're talking more like one or two words a minute.
2: I mean, you've come to this because you've seen the need, I presume.
1: Exactly. Yeah, as I mentioned, I worked with people with ALS at the beginning of my career, and there was a lot of things that we could offer them. The type of system that Dr. Hawking used with those muscle twitches. There's pretty advanced eye tracking now, where someone can have their entire body still and just move their eyes to make selections on a screen, and you can type messages that way. But in more advanced cases of ALS, people do lose even that eye function. And so I met a few folks along the way where unfortunately I had to tell them and their families that the technology that's out there really couldn't do anything for them. So when I had this opportunity to join a BCI research group, I kind of thought, oh, this is the next frontier. This is kind of filling in that gap for the people who don't have anything that works for them right now.
2: I mean, how close are you to the kind of system you want? Have you already rolled it out to people? Are you still trying to experiment? Are there things that aren't quite right yet?
1: Oh, there are definitely things that aren't quite right yet. Unfortunately, for the work that we've done, and this is true of a lot of non-implantable systems, it tends to work really, really well on people without disabilities in a controlled lab environment. And then you take it out to the home of someone with severe disabilities, and they've got other medical equipment in the room, their dog's barking in the background, there's other things happening that can either impede the signal, or there is some evidence that the actual brain signals themselves can change in conditions such as ALS, that those brain signals don't look the same or act the same as in people without the condition. So we really haven't gotten it to work consistently well for the people who really need it. There have been some really exciting advances in the implantable space, though.
2: Yeah, tell me about.
1: Yeah, so the implantable systems, as I mentioned earlier, they have a much better signal to noise ratio. You don't have to go through all those layers of skin and bone and other stuff to get to the signals. So those systems are approaching the ability to essentially translate thought into speech. It's still with the user's intention. It's not just you kind of think something offhand and that's spoken out loud, but someone can imagine speaking and sort of intentionally imagine moving their mouth and tongue and trying to speak. And the computer can interpret those brain signals and classify them into computer-generated speech.
2: So that's very interesting. So that, again, comes back to this idea of, you know, typing with your fingers. To type with your fingers, you have to have the intention. The brain has to sort of send the instruction to your fingers to move this way and move that way. And I guess in the same way, when you're thinking about speaking, there are other neurons which are doing that thing of saying, okay, exhale now, rattle the voice box, move the mouth to shape it, and so on.
1: Exactly, exactly. And in ALS, for example, ALS is a disease that affects the motor neurons. So essentially the wires, if you will, that carry the messages from the brain to the muscles of the body to get it to actually do things. So the brain is still functioning. The brain is still able to attempt to send those signals to speech. It's just that the wires aren't working, so the messages don't get there and make the articulators move. It can't move your mouth and tongue. So if you have electrodes that are positioned in that area of the brain that's still trying to send those signals, you can pick those signals up. And then you just have to have the right algorithm to classify them and the right synthesized speech engine to put them out into the world.
2: Do you think in the future, I guess it would have to be at least a decade away, some of this technology may actually extend beyond those with disabilities to people who, I suppose, in a way, want to multitask even more? Maybe flying a plane by thought or something like that. You know, that there are other ways this could be extended.
1: Oh, yeah. Oh, yeah. And in fact, there are definitely research groups that are working on other applications outside of the world of assistive technology for people with disabilities. And, you know, gaming is potentially going to be a big market.
2: I mean, I've certainly heard in the past that with all these technologies, the gaming market is the one to lock into because the returns are so huge that everyone else benefits if you can excite the gamers.
1: Oh, absolutely. Yeah. And that then also opens up a world of entertainment for people with disabilities as well, and to have fun, to be creative. You know, there are BCI systems that have been developed to create music and art and other forms of creative expression. And I think all of that is just going to make our world richer.
2: Bets, thank you so much.
1: Thank you. It's been a pleasure to talk with you.
0: Bets Peters is a brain-computer interface researcher at Oregon Health and Science University and the treasurer of the Brain-Computer Interface Society. Well, Roland, if we look at the big picture of some of the ideas in this show, it leads us to merging with our tools. We've been talking about how humans have taken their internal ideas and pushed them out in various ways. Up to now, our tools have remained outside of our bodies. What do you think it means to integrate our brains with our computers? I mean, where does the machine end and the human start?
2: Well, I'm going to do this, Molly. Okay, so I've got an idea. I'm going to start typing it out on my keyboard. That is thoughts in the brain that then turn into muscular instructions that go down the hand into the fingers, and then it comes up on the screen as a set of words and so on. So,
0: but you don't have any wires in your head.
2: No,
0: you're
2: but
0: not merging.
2: I think
0: with
2: it's such an interesting
0: machine
2: extension of what we're doing already, in a
0: right.
2: sense, that it's a more direct version. What I've heard, there was a really strange experiment I heard about years ago. When they were doing some of these brain interface works with monkeys, experimental monkeys at the times, and they were getting them to control a joystick, basically, to move a cursor on the screen. And they were recording the electrical brain patterns. And then at some point, they stopped controlling the cursor with the joystick, but just with the brain patterns. But partway through the experiment, they suddenly found that the monkeys stopped moving the joystick themselves, but the brain patterns were going on and they were actually directly moving the cursor with their brains. And so even the monkeys could actually do this because it's became instinctive. So I think it's, you know, to extend that.
0: So the impulse is coming from the brain. The impulse is coming from the brain. And in some ways, the interface is, it's not superfluous, but
2: that's... It gets shortcut.
0: It gets shortcut. It sounds like this is, we're on what is a very natural trajectory.
2: Yeah, I think it's very natural. It started with chiseling stones and grunting, and it's gone to sort of just plug in my brain.

This show would not be possible without the key inputs of senior producers Seth Shostak and Gary Niederhoff, assistant producers Shannon Rose Geary and Brian Edwards, and contributors Sikand Akbon and Roland Pease. I am the executive producer of Big Picture Science, Molly Bentley. The original music in the show is by Dewey DeLay and June Miyake. And this episode of Big Picture Science that looks at the technology that allows us to take our inner ideas and push them out is called Outside of Our Minds.

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3: It's time for Field Notes, brought to you by the Montana Natural History Center. I was living in a 144 square foot treehouse with my family the first time I encountered a herd of elk. Straightening the quilt on one of the cots, I glimpsed movement through a window and rushed, barefoot, to the narrow deck to see what it was. A herd of 200 elk galloping along each rise and dip of the valley below the treehouse. The vibration of their hoofbeats flowed across the land, up through my feet, and eventually my heartbeat synchronized with it. It was the loudest, quiet sound I'd ever heard. Their long legs brushed and crushed the foliage as they ran, activating a perfume of mint, grass, wind, sage, soil, and fir needles overlaid with the scent of elk, which is not unlike that of a horse, though wilder and deeper. Treehouse living was simply a stopgap in housing for my family as we built our modest home on the same land, but it ended up being much more. Despite living in an elevated treehouse, I'd never felt more connected with the earth. Every day there was a new flower to study. A bird family made a nest in the eaves. A mini museum of rocks, shells, sticks, bark, lichen, bones, and plants sprang up on the stairs. Squirrels explored the Lego houses my kids built on the deck. But it was the elk herd that gave me something majestic to set my sights upon. From our perch in the treehouse, we watched the elk like some people watch television. A brief rainstorm would make it through the valley most afternoons, and the grasses and forbs grew to a rich blanket of emerald. The cows and calves fed on the abundant asters, daisies, dandelions, elk thistle, and grasses. Suspicious mothers were quick to turn heel, and we gave them a wide berth, changing the route of a walk or simply being quiet as we went about our day. That autumn, I kept the windows of the treehouse open so we could listen to the bulls' bugles ringing out. We had never heard anything so sonorous, urgent. Lying in our cots in the dark, I teased my kids that it wasn't elk living in our small valley of the Gallatin Mountains. It was a herd of elephants. One day we watched, rapt, two enormous bull elk, antlers locked, battling for control of a harem of females. Like the calls of the migrating Canada geese in my childhood, the elk calls helped my body understand that autumn had arrived. When an early autumn snowfall left 10 inches on the ground, the elk nestled in the fluffy snow amidst the stand of Douglas fir trees where our treehouse stood. In the morning, we tromped through the snow, noting the oval-shaped depressions in the ground. We marked it as our first elk slumber party. 2 days before the permanent winter snow fell, we moved into our home. After a week of steady unpacking, it dawned on me that the valley was quiet. The elk were absent. They'd migrated downslope to the valley grasslands where they wintered. That winter, we had winding conversations about living in tandem with the elk. Beeswax candles glowing, hot peppermint tea in hand, my family made plans. We talked about what stewardship looks like. We sketched plans to grow native plants where the soil surrounding our home had been disturbed by heavy machinery. We reached out to experts to find ways to make existing fencing in our area more wildlife friendly. We decided not to raise more fences, not to spray chemicals, not to get a dog. And then early summer arrived, and with it, the heavily pregnant cows. Slowly, we began to recognize some individuals in the herd. We watched, through binoculars, as a cow elk gave birth. When the herd made their first run down the ridge and into the valley, we raised our arms over our heads in wonder and gratitude and welcomed them home. Today's field note was written in the Master Naturalist course at the Montana Natural History Center. I'm Kelsey Turner for Field Notes, brought to you by the Montana Natural History Center, providing natural history education for schools and the public throughout Montana. For information on upcoming events and programs at the center, call 406-327-0405 or visit our website at montananaturalist.org.
4: I'm Rick Smith, and this is Labor History in Two. On this day in labor history, the year was 1989. That was the day the Federal Bureau of Investigation and the Environmental Protection Agency raided a Department of Energy facility just outside Denver, Colorado. Rockwell International operated Rocky Flats Plutonium Processing Plant on behalf of the federal government. From 1952 until 1989, workers there made plutonium triggers for nuclear warheads. They reported procedurally unsafe working conditions and rare forms of cancer. Workers also worried about disposal of radioactive material and the potential public health threat the facility posed. Just after 9 a.m., 90 FBI and EPA agents executed Operation Desert Glow, beginning their raid and investigation into potential environmental crimes at the 6,000-plus acre facility. According to Kristen Iverson, author of Full Body Burden, Growing Up in the Shadows of Rocky Flats, evidence collected over the course of 18 days indicated that for more than 30 years, spills, leaks, and waste disposal practices have contaminated dozens of sites around the facility. The most significant public health issue is groundwater pollution, and more than 2,640 pounds of plutonium is missing. The 21-month grand jury investigation revealed that the facility had been burning radioactive and toxic waste in an incinerator for decades, despite regulations requiring its shutdown. It also revealed secret dumping of radioactive waste into officially closed waste ponds. Infuriated jurors wrote their own grand jury report when they learned a plea deal had been cut with millions in fines, but that there would be no indictments. Their report remains sealed. Rocky Flats was eventually declared a Superfund site, and years of cleanup began. In 2001, Congress decided to turn most of the acreage into a wildlife refuge with park trails for hiking and horseback riding.

0: Welcome to this Forthright Radio for May 30th, 2025. I'm Joyla Clare. Our guest today is Yale University history professor and Pulitzer Prize-winning author Greg Grandin. He has published widely on U.S. foreign policy, the Cold War, and Latin American politics in The Nation, New York Times, Harper's, and the London Review of Books. His books include The Empire of Necessity, Slavery, Freedom, and Deception in the New World, Empire's Workshop, Latin America, the United States, and the Making of an Imperial Republic, Fordlandia, The Rise and Fall of Henry Ford's Forgotten Jungle City, and The End of the Myth, From the Frontier to the Border Wall in the Mind of America, for which he was awarded that Pulitzer Prize for general nonfiction. Greg Grandin's latest book is America, America, A New History of the New World, published by Penguin Press. We spoke with him on May 20th, 2025. Welcome to Forthright Radio, Professor Greg Grandin. Thank you for joining us today.
1: Thanks for having me.
0: Greg, I tossed and turned most of the night facing the impossible task of where to begin our conversation. Your latest book, America, America, A New History of the New World, is 630 pages long with 81 pages of endnotes, and there is so much new material, at least new to me. Your book is not simply a history of events, although it certainly is that, but of the evolution in morals, philosophy, law, and diplomacy, and how that evolution was shaped by which empire took control of territory in the North or the South, and which centuries the control occurred. It's the personal evolution of individuals as well. So let's begin with Bartolomé de las Casas. Why is he such a crucial individual in this history?
1: He's probably among the most well-known of those early critics of the Spanish conquest. He was a priest. His father sailed with Christopher Columbus, and he was from Spain, obviously, near Seville, and he traveled to Hispaniola, which is now the island that comprises Haiti and the Dominican Republic. It was pretty much the base of Spanish operations as it asserted its dominion over first the Caribbean and then spreading out to Mexico and the Andes. It was common enough to be a priest and a merchant, and perhaps it's a little unclear, he might have actually also been involved in some early military operations after he landed in Hispaniola in 1503 to become basically a trader and a settler and to make a life and make some money. It took a while for him, but basically within a decade, he had begun to turn against the Spanish conquest, just watching and witnessing the horrors of it. And he became famous for a small book that he wrote that was published later in the 1540s, 1550s, and then translated widely in English, called A Brief History of the Destruction of the Indies, in which he described just the horrors and brutality of the conquest. He wasn't the first to talk about the inhumanity in which Spain went about imposing its will on the New World. There were many others. The Dominicans in general were a very critical order who had established a base of operations in Hispaniola and had become a thorn in the side for the settlers. But de las Casas, there was something compelling about him. Aside from that book, he wrote thousands and thousands of pages in Latin and in Spanish, and histories of the New World and criticisms of the New World and philosophies of the New World. And he's known as the father of human rights, which downplays the degree in which he legally contested the conquest. By the end of his long life, and he dedicated himself from about the 1520s forward to alleviating the suffering of Native Americans, basically the various forms of slavery that were imposed. You know, there were different institutions of forced labor that were imposed on Native Americans in terms of panning for gold, then mining for gold, diving for pearls, working in the fields. All that labor was extracted through some form of compulsion, and de las Casas was just damning in his criticism of it, as well as just the way Spanish conquistadores treated Native Americans as if they were subhuman. And he was part of a larger cohort that called into question the legality of the conquest. They didn't obviously stop the suffering, and they didn't stop the empire, and they didn't stop the conquest. In the short run, they were inconsequential. But in the long run, they kind of laid out the terms of what we might think of as a kind of political modernism. It was Las Casas who declared that the people of the New World prove that all humanity is one. There aren't different species, there aren't subspecies of human, lesser humans. He really took the abstract universalism of Catholicism, because Catholicism was a religion that presumed to be universal, it presumed to be the bearer of all the world's history and the representatives of not just Christ, but the human lineage starting from Adam and Eve. And he said that the reality of the people of the New World, it gave that abstract idea of universalism a kind of concreteness. And he has a famous phrase that's associated with him, that all humankind is one, meaning beyond tribalism, beyond nationalism, beyond religious belief and cultural practices, all humanity is equal. We share a common community. And it was a pretty radical statement. Others, including Las Casas, but others more methodically, challenged the legality of the conquest. They narrowed the terms in which war could be waged, the criteria to a very small sliver. And they also were abolitionists. They basically were opposed to forced labor in all of its many kinds. This is very strong critique. That's what the book starts with. The horror of the conquest and the brutality of the conquest, but how this kind of sparks a moral revolution within Catholicism that took place within Catholicism, unlike the Reformation, which took place outside. It was happening at the same time and took place outside, but took place within Catholicism, and it draws out Catholicism's emancipatory potential. That's the starting point for the book.
0: In some ways, we're still grappling with that, because there seems to be in our modern time oligarchs who seem not to think that we're all one and that some are more worthy of surviving than others. We won't go into that, but I will just say we are still grappling with this.
1: Yes, obviously. The book's called America, America, A New History of the New World, and it kind of charts out the slow creation of humanity, an idea that all human beings are one, that beyond tribalism and nationalism, there's a common community. And it's a fragile idea, and it's obviously never been applied perfectly. But certainly, the book speaks to the present moment, and it intentionally does so, and it kind of runs to the present.
0: In more or less the same era, there was a tension manifest with people like Sepulveda. Talk about him and how he responds to Las Casas.
1: Sepulveda is another priest, and he's a defender of the conquest. And Las Casas has a number of debates, famous debates with him in Spain over the nature of the conquest and the nature of Native Americans. And Sepulveda was considered a humanist because he knew Greek and Latin, and he translated the ancients into Spanish and Castilian. But it just gives you a sense of how brutal humanism, what was called humanism, was, that he could be considered a great humanist because of his scholarship, when he was arguing basically in favor of the conquest and defending slavery. One of his arguments drew on Aristotle to say that they, you know, such a thing as natural slaves. There's a group of humans that are somehow lesser humans, maybe even another species, maybe even more monkey than man, and therefore they could be enslaved. And Las Casas was arguing against that idea. Las Casas believed that he believed wrongly that there more people existed in the New World than existed in the rest of the world. A lot of people existed in the New World. Demographers calculate about 100 million, but there were more people in Europe and Asia and Africa than that. But in any case, Las Casas' point was that only somebody who hated God. Las Casas said if the category of natural slavery existed, which it doesn't, but if it did, it could only apply to a very small number of people. There is no way that God would have made the majority of the earth natural slaves. And so he was quite a character, Las Casas. He was small, he was hunched over, gnomic at times. Other times he'd be animated in these day-long, week-long debates. And at one point he coined a phrase in Latin that was the equivalent of goodbye Aristotle. Like every time he refuted some point about natural slavery, he would say goodbye Aristotle. And so to get back to your point, Sepulveda is just, in the book, he represents the other side of the coin, the brutalists, the people who defended the conquest and thought it was legitimate, and defended slavery and thought it was legitimate.
0: Was it he who used the fact that the indigenous people didn't seem to have a private property concept, and that showed they weren't civilized, and therefore it was okay whatever the Spanish did to them?
1: Yeah, property was another criteria, Aristotelian criteria for slavery, whether you had the right of possession or concept of possession, and if you did possess, that was a sign of civilization. Another one was that if you organized yourself in political society with a hierarchy, with leaders, that was another sign of being civilized, and you couldn't be enslaved. So there were a number of these kind of Aristotelian criteria that those who wanted to enslave the Native Americans used to justify their enslavement. And of course, those who opposed it pointed out that Indians did own property, they could possess, they did possess, they did live in society, they were gente, they lived amongst themselves and interdependently, they formed complex societies. And obviously that was true, especially as they left the Caribbean and went into the Central Valley of Mexico and encountered the Aztec Empire and then into the Andes and encountered the Incas. That was one of the criteria in which slavery was debated.
0: Following along our theme of grappling with laws and all that kind of stuff, there is one other person I want us to talk about, Francisco de Vitoria. You say he set the foundation of modern international law. Would you expand on that, please?
1: Vitoria is another one of these allies of Las Casas. He actually never went to the New World, where Las Casas was more of an activist. And Las Casas pretty much pioneered the kind of concept of witnessing. I know this to be true because I saw it. I saw it with my own eyes. He repeatedly said in these debates, I saw it. I saw it. I saw it happening. I saw the murder. I saw the torture. I saw it with my own eyes. Vitoria was more of a scholastic. He studied in France. He was considered in many at the time to be almost an equal or successor to St. Thomas Aquinas, another brilliant scholastic scholar that was considered a high authority. And Vitoria gave a number of lectures. He never wrote a book. He gave a number of lectures. He was associated with a school in Spain, in Salamanca, called the University of Salamanca. And this group of critics that we're talking about of the conquest generally came to be known as the Salamanca School. Las Casas was too busy. I mean, I don't want to sell him short. He used political theory and legal principles when it suited him, and he understood law and he understood philosophy. But Las Casas did whatever he could, whatever would win. He'd draw on whatever argument he could, if it was mercy, if it was compassion. And he never really questioned the idea that God made Peter the first pope, and therefore popes had dominion over all the earth, and the pope could therefore give the New World to Spain and Portugal. He never really disputed that. he was too busy making other arguments, trying to save Indians. Vitoria dismissed that idea, the idea of authority through revelation and through divine sanction. And this is why he's considered by many to be the father of international law, that there are many nations in the world, or all the different nations of the world form one commonwealth. And international law should be founded on a set of principles, inherent principles, regarding just what makes a war just, what were the rights of individuals, and whatnot. And so ultimately, he said that he could find no justification for the Spanish conquest. Native Americans were obviously a peoples. They had rights. They formed prints. The book, I say, is the beginning of a kind of reductio ad absurdum humor when it applied to imperialism and war, because he would say it would be like as if the Aztecs had discovered us, or what would have happened if the Aztecs had discovered us? Or if you take the Spanish logic of discovery and conquest, then what would have happened if the Aztecs had come over here and conquered us? That wouldn't be just either. And so, why he's important is that he was pretty much absolutist in his argumentation. There was a little wiggle room. He did say that human beings have the right to trade and they have the right to proselytize, and anybody who stands in the way of that right is, in effect, waging a kind of violation of rights, and therefore a just war could be justified. Even though he never made this argument, others who followed him that wanted to undermine the moral consequences of what he was arguing applied that logic. So, say, when the Mexica stopped the Spaniards from going north in Mexico, they would cite Vitoria's, "We have the right to trade, we have the right to communicate, we have the right to travel, we have the right to proselytize, and we're being prevented from doing that by the Mexica who are attacking our Spanish settlements. Therefore, we have the right to wage war against them." So Vitoria set out a very high kind of criteria about limiting war and the right of sovereignty that other would-be colonialists, particularly Great Britain, had to find workarounds in order to justify themselves.
0: The difference between the Spanish interventions in South America, that's a Catholic approach, and the North is a Protestant approach, the Latin versus the Saxon. So talk about how it different in the North because of that, and also it's different in centuries.
1: When Spain is establishing its dominion over the Caribbean in the early 1500s, Great Britain is pretty much a backwater under Henry VIII, who breaks with the Vatican and establishes Anglicanism and sides with the Protestants and establishes British autonomy. And then, of course, Queen Elizabeth. England begins to assert its expansionist energies. And first is, of course, in Ireland, and Scotland becomes part of the kingdom, but they conquer Wales, they conquer Ireland, and then they begin to move out towards the Americas. But British colonialism in North America, the main point is that it really is a century after Spain is there. By the time the Puritans land in Plymouth, I mean, Mexico is already built as a city. It's destroyed as an Aztec city, but then rebuilt as a Catholic city, and it's magnificent. There's all these travelers' reports, so it's open to the world. People come in and out. There's 1,000 horse-drawn carriages. The Puritans are over there shivering through the long, cold New England winters, and they're getting reports about the splendor of New Spain. The more consequential difference in terms of how they see the conquest. The Spanish conquest generated an unending debate over the morality and legality of the conquest, over the nature of peoples, over the right of sovereigns, what the right of governance is. And this debate would just go on and would go on for generations, long after Las Casas and Vitoria died. And again, it was often associated with the people that gravitated around the Salamanca school. And Great Britain, there's a great document that I found and I use in 1609, the Virginia Company. British expansion was done in a more kind of mercantile or more kind of public-private partnership where these individual capitalists or investors would invest in a company with the intent of establishing a settlement in North America. And so the Virginia Company in 1609, around the time that Jamestown was founded, they had a debate amongst themselves about whether they should issue some kind of public pronouncement to justify what they were doing. And they talked for days, and all of the debate was in reference to Spanish arguments. And basically, they said, look, the Spaniards have been arguing about this
2: for over a century, and they still can't justify dominion, much less enslavement. So maybe we shouldn't say anything at all. Maybe we should just be quiet. And that's a tension that I play upon and build on, the tension between a colonial project, Spain, that can't stop discussing and arguing the morality of what they're doing, and Great Britain, which would rather not talk about it, you know? And some of it is inherent to the specifics of Protestantism and Catholicism, but this also takes place within a social history. It plays out within the comparative colonial projects of Spain and what becomes Great Britain, and also the demography. By the time the Puritans landed Plymouth, most of the North Americans around there are wiped out by disease, by the disease that preceded them, because Europeans had sailed up and down the coast and they spread disease. So the Puritans land, and all they find is basically either an empty graveyard, like bones, skeletons, empty houses, no people. And so they begin to develop a kind of justification for colonialism, a kind of ex post facto, that said, well, God cleared the land for us to come. And so there was this idea that they were conquering empty land or empty enough land. And it corresponded in many ways to more sophisticated philosophical arguments that would be developed a little bit later by people like John Locke. But there was this idea that the land was empty and it was theirs to claim, that they weren't conquering, they were settling. It's complicated. It's not that simple. I mean, somebody like John Smith, despite British and Spanish rivalry, wanted to be Cortez. He hoped when he sailed into the Chesapeake that he'd find a lot of people like the Aztec Empire and large mines that he could exploit. He wanted to preside over an extractive empire that was based on the labor of Native Americans. But the reality was different. I mean, some Indians told him that there was a gold mine on Martha's Vineyard. So he spent a lot of time exploring Martha's Vineyard looking for a gold mine. He never found a gold mine. But of course, Mexico had these enormous mines, and in the Andes they had Potosí, and they were extracting unbelievable amounts of silver that was going to Spain. And there were British colonists, settlers, that wanted that too, but that didn't correspond to the demography and the time period in which they established their settlements. So this kind of evasion of not dealing with the question of difference or race runs through the book, whereas the Spanish Empire claimed to be universal but organized itself around the administration of difference, i.e. the Native Americans and then African Americans. They were the center of the project. They were the people extracting the silver and other resources from the New World. So they needed them from their labor, but they were also the center of all of these moral debates that Spanish Catholics were having about the nature of humanity. Whereas in Great Britain, the British could just kind of push all of those inquietudes and all those uncertainties and disquiets and discomforts out to the frontier. They didn't have to deal with it.
0: We are speaking with Greg Grandin. His latest book is America, America, A New History of the New World. Okay, so now we're going to go zoom ahead to what became the United States of America's revolution, creating a republic. And that in turn, I can't say that it ushers in, but shortly thereafter, on the scales we're talking about, there was also the movement to republicanism in South America. And I trust that our listeners have a pretty good idea of what happened in North America, but less so in South America. So to introduce that, I'd like us to talk very briefly about Francisco de Miranda, and I think of him as the Zelig of South America. He was actually Philadelphia and our part of that era. He knew Alexander Hamilton, for example. Give us some idea of that, because he's quite the fascinating guy. I mean, he was all over the place. Russia, France.
1: Yeah. He's considered a precursor. They literally call him El Precursor, the precursor to Spanish-American independence. He was a generation older than Simón Bolívar. And yes, he came from a rich Caracas family, and Venezuela was a kind of a hotbed of republicanism and independence activities. And as a military officer, he had a lot of freedom to move around. And yes, he fought in Pensacola and on the side of the rebels. He fought in France. He was in France. He was then the Jacobins arrested him because he was close to the Girondins, and he almost was guillotined, but then Thomas Paine testified on his behalf, and then Thomas Paine was thrown in jail by the Jacobins, and then he escaped, and then he went to England, and he was conspiring with Great Britain to imagine a kind of large fleet that would use the chaos of the Napoleonic Wars to break Spanish America free. He conspired

0: Republic, and then he died in a Spanish jail on the anniversary of Bastille Day or something.
1: Yeah, exactly. July 14th. Bolivar was kind of not a protege, but he really looked up to Miranda until Miranda, having been around the block a few times, realized that the Spanish forces were not something that they could deal with and surrendered to them. And then as far as Bolivar was concerned, that was, you're dead to me or whatever, right?
0: Yeah. I mean, it was quite tragic because Miranda was in charge of defending Caracas and defending Venezuela against Spain's counter-revolutionary army. And he had some success, but ultimately he knew they didn't have a chance. And also there's some senses that having witnessed the Jacobin terror in France, that he didn't want to take the steps necessary in order to win, which might have been too violent for him.
1: But it was already violent enough.
0: And so he wound up lost in his, he was at the port city, and he finally made a deal with the Spaniards for safe conduct out. And then when Bolivar found out, they themselves took him captive and handed him over to the Spaniards, who I guess reneged on the deal and then brought him. So there is some tragedy to the story and the relationship between Bolivar and Miranda, which I go into in the book in better detail.
1: There's quite a bit of heartbreak in this history. I got emotionally involved, I'll say that. Because of time limitations, I want us to get to the Monroe Doctrine. Now, I always thought the Monroe Doctrine was an actual doctrine. It was kind of like an executive order, is what I always thought it was. Not so. Would you clarify, Greg Grandin?
0: Well, it was 1823, and it was James Monroe was the president, and the Monroe Doctrine is found in his State of the Union address, which, of course, wasn't delivered in person, but delivered as a statement more to Congress. It basically was the United States' response to what was the inevitability of Spanish-American independence by that point in 1823. Spain hadn't completely lost everything yet, but was clear was going to, and there were a number of the United States held back. You know, it played its cards close to its vest in the Spanish-American War. It didn't take sides. It, in some ways, wanted Spain to exhaust itself because it also wanted Spain out of North America. But Monroe issued this statement, and the totality of it is about four paragraphs, but four non-contiguous paragraphs in a long State of the Union address that was about a lot of things. And it wasn't really called the Monroe Doctrine until later. The most important part was that it said that once a country is free, the United States would recognize it, and the old world could not reconquer the new. Now, Latin Americans liked that part. They heard that and they thought it was a kind of analog to their own anti-colonial ethics, their own anti-colonial struggle, right? We're keeping the old world out of the new. Elsewhere, Monroe said that the United States would interpret any threat anywhere in the hemisphere as a threat to its national interests and reserve the right to take action. Now, it was a little ambiguous what all of that meant. But as time went on, that's the element of the Monroe Doctrine that we all came to know and dislike, right? That's the United States claiming mandatory power to treat Latin America, treat the whole hemisphere as an informal empire, and to act as needed when it decided. And of course, subsequent presidents, particularly Theodore Roosevelt, but others as well, sharpened that point. And so the Monroe Doctrine becomes famous as a doctrine of informal empire, a model of informal empire that then gets used by Japan and China and the British in Africa and Germany in Africa. They say, you know, there's basically say, you know, this is just the application of the same principle of as the Monroe Doctrine. We're taking action in our sphere of interest. And so the four paragraphs in total are very awkwardly worded. It's not really called a doctrine. I don't think it assumes the status of doctrine until maybe the 1850s when the British are in Central America trying to find a canal route. It comes to define U.S. policy towards Latin America. But what's

0: Also interesting about it is the way that it reconciles different foreign policy impulses within the United States. So somebody like John Quincy Adams was a unilateralist. He didn't think that the United States should be acting with other nations to when it needed to act. Somebody like Henry Clay wanted to build what he called an American system, a kind of hemisphere-wide customs union united in trade and commerce. Thomas Jefferson was a kind of dreamy expansionist. Like all of these different competing foreign policy interests get reconciled within the Monroe Doctrine.
1: I'm glad you mentioned expansion because you draw a comparison or show the difference in North America on our continent westward. Expansion prevented disunion. But you write that because of the situation in South America, instead of one country going all the way from ocean to ocean, there were boundary lines set that more, I mean, there were some changes, but for the most part, the boundary lines were solid. And so expansion was not an option. I think we have a pretty good sense in North America what that led to. But how was that in South America with the republics there and not being able to expand?
0: Yeah, well, if we just go back a second to that critique that those jurists associated with the Salamanca school basically could break it down as a, I mean, it had many different components, but you could break it down as a rejection of the doctrine of conquest. The doctrine of conquest is an old Roman law doctrine that basically legitimated the right of big nations to lord it over smaller nations and subjugate them if they just so desired for whatever reason. And the critique of Spanish conquest was a critique of this of the doctrine of conquest. And in many ways, Latin Americans, when they break free of Spain, they continue this revocation or voiding the doctrine of conquest. And they largely have to. And you do have to compare it to the United States. The United States is the first republic in the Americas. Its founders imagined themselves the only nation on an empty or empty enough continent. I mean, obviously, Spain and Native Americans, and then Mexico was out west, but they assumed it was pretty clear in the minds of many of the founders that the United States would reach the Pacific and incorporate the continent into its nation. And as such, the United States actually revitalizes the doctrine of conquest. I don't mean they just like conquer, they actually philosophically and legally say the doctrine, talk about the doctrine of conquest. They teach it in law schools. The Supreme Court repeatedly affirms the legitimacy and vitality of the doctrine of conquest, particularly taking over Native American lands. The doctrine of conquest was actually taught in US law schools as a legitimate doctrine into the 1920s. So Latin America, of course, comes into being not one nation on an empty or empty enough continent, but seven nations, more or less. I mean, they're constantly breaking, forming new nations, but seven is a good number to start with. And obviously, the nation isn't just like the North American continent wasn't empty, the South American continent wasn't full. There were the Amazon, the Patagonia, there were lots of empty spaces, but they imagined it as full. They imagined that the seven nations, there was no area within Spanish America that lacked sovereignty. And so they had to figure out a way to live with each other. And the first step of that was to say the doctrine of conquest is off the table. If not, what would stop Argentina from saying, you know what? We want the Pacific too. Why don't we just like roll over Chile and get to the Pacific the way the United States is rolling over, will roll over Mexico to get to the Pacific? But they didn't because they understood, they came up with the idea that they were sister nations, that there was a, they came up with an innovative principle in international law that not only annulled the doctrine of conquest, but asserted that it should be the first premise of international law that nations have more in common than they do in conflict, that they have shared interests, that cooperation and not competition should be the foundation of how international politics are governed. That was a new thing. That was a new thing. The way to think about it is Latin America came into being already a League of Nations, already a United Nations, and real nations, not empires. Europe was a continent not of nations, but a continent of empires or would-be empires that were sending out its gunships around the world to establish slave forts and to create the transatlantic slave markets, to set up joint stock companies, to make incursions into India and eventually take over India and make incursions into China. I mean, you know, Europe was a nation of empires or would-be empires. Spanish America was a nation of bounded nation states that had no colonial territory. We could talk about internal colonialism, but that's another question. But so in many ways, South America was the world's first League of Nations, the world's first United Nations. And that's one of the arguments of the book, that what becomes the United Nations after World War II, largely all of the ideas and principles that go into international law or the rules-based order of whatever you want to call it, the liberal international order, were already in place in Latin America in the 1820s and 1830s and 40s. And the other thing that's worth mentioning is that critique of conquest that Latin American rebels, insurgents, independence leaders inherited from those Dominicans against Spain, they then applied to the United States. Right? Because the United States had rehabilitated the doctrine of conquest and was moving west. So Latin Americans already had a formidable ethical framework in which to understand U.S. aggression and U.S. warfare and U.S. enslavement, which it then applied and became quite a formidable kind of anti-imperialist impulse that Latin America had become famous for.
1: I had not been aware of the relationship between the United States and the republics of South America during World War II. And the context of that was all the goodwill that had been created during the Franklin Roosevelt administration. You go into all these conferences that had been happening and understanding good neighbor policy, all this kind of stuff. And during the war, South America willingly allowed themselves to be the source of materials for the war effort. And they thought that that was going to entitle them to a certain equality and standing in world relations. But that's not what happened. Could you briefly talk about that?
0: Well, yeah. The United States, Franklin Delano Roosevelt and the good neighbor policy was not just a brand name. It was a real acceptance of the sovereignty of Latin American nations, a renunciation. Basically, the United States gave up the right of conquest in 1933 when Roosevelt accepted Latin America's demands that the U.S. not intervene anymore in Latin American affairs and to recognize the absolute sovereignty of Latin American nations. That created an enormous amount of goodwill. Roosevelt's tolerance and even support of left-wing economic nationalists of different stripes from Chile to Mexico tipped the field in favor of the center-left, democratic center-left. A lot of people were worried that Spanish America, Spain was just a preview of what was going to happen in Spanish America because the Spanish Civil War, because so many of the sociological variables and criteria that led to the Spanish Civil War, you know, a strong conservative thrust within Catholicism, a kind of patrician, patriarchal manorialism, landed estates, servile populations, the Catholic nationalist Franco, who basically overthrew the Spanish Republic and allied with Hitler and Mussolini. Many in the United States were afraid that that the Mexican Revolution was going to turn into that, or that all of Spanish America could turn that way. Roosevelt's intelligence and the adeptness, you know, astuteness of his larger brain thrust, by particularly people who we don't have time to talk about it, but who dealt with Latin America, basically tipped the playing field away from the fascists towards the Social Democrats, and so Latin America lined up behind the United States for World War II, in both ideologically and in terms of a supply of resources and Brazil's centrality as a transit point that part of the Brazil bulges out into the Atlantic, just nonstop flights circling back and forth between North Africa and Brazil, bringing material and men to the European theater. It really was indispensable for the United States didn't have to fight one resource war. Now, of course, that doesn't last. The United States, Roosevelt dies in 45. The UN is established. Latin Americans at this point think that, you know, Latin Americans believe that they were fighting not just, I think most of the world believed that the fight wasn't just against fascism, but was for social democracy. We can't really remember now from the vantage point of 2025, just how widely popular was the idea of social democracy, that social democracy after World War II, people expected citizenship to entail the state's provision of a decent life for everybody, the raising of material living conditions, education, healthcare, not just individual political rights, not just the right to vote, but the right to a dignified, happy, and good life. And so the world was primed for social democracy and Latin America was primed for social democracy, but the United States, by throwing itself into the Cold War and the containment of the Soviet Union, basically flips in Latin America from supporting the left against the right to supporting the right against the left. It's a simple way of putting it, but more or less it does cover what happens. And people, maybe your listeners are familiar with what the United States involvement in Latin America in the Cold War, the coups and the regime changes and the death squads and the torture rooms and the disappearances that the United States was involved in order to contain the left in Latin America. The book goes through that whole history, and we don't have time to talk about it in much detail, but it does cover it.
1: Yeah, that's a part of the heartbreak I feel, because under Franklin Roosevelt, there was a sense of cooperation and collaboration in the whole hemisphere, and that got just turned on its head. It went into one of dominance and brutality and cruelty. And so we've been talking about Catholicism and the role that it's had in this hemisphere, and one can't help noticing that Pope Francis was the first South American pope, and the current pope spent decades in South America, speaks fluent Spanish. I wonder if you have any thoughts on that, bringing this up to date.
0: Francis was the first American pope. Argentines consider themselves Americans. And he grew up in Peronist Argentina when workers and the poor were entering the public sphere, demanding social rights, demanding social citizenship. So that affected his worldview. He wasn't associated with liberation theology, the emergence of a left-wing revolutionary Catholicism that was enormously consequential throughout the hemisphere in the 1960s and 1970s. But he was affected by it. He had to grapple with it because it was a powerful moral framework. He lived through the dictatorship in Argentina. Depending on who you talk to, he either provided protection to Jesuits or he betrayed you or he gave up to two particularly troublesome Jesuits. It's a little unclear, but some people read the rest of his life as a kind of an atonement for what he did or didn't do during the dictatorship. We can leave that aside for a second. And when he becomes Pope, whether he likes it or not, because he's Latin America, he's not crazy. He's not a crazy conservative. I mean, Latin America has plenty of crazy conservatives, but he's a humanist, and he believes in the social, the sociality of Latin America and the humanism of Latin America. He brings with him to the Vatican, and he becomes almost little by little associated with the left wing or the progressive wing in the schism, internal schism within the Catholic Church between traditionalists and progressives. And he says some dicey things, but he also says some wonderful things. And he moves fast on some things, he moves slow on other things. But in general, he becomes a strong voice for a kind of humanism. I think it speaks to the complete collapse of any moral authority or leadership that comes from politicians and comes from nation states that everybody's so invested in the Catholic Church, who's going to be the new pope. So the new pope, the second American pope, is Robert Prevost, and his family apparently is as much Creole as it is Chicagoan. And his maternal grandfather, it's unclear where he was born, and we'll probably never know because the documents indicate he was either born in Haiti, the Dominican Republic, or Louisiana, which is such a wonderful kind of vague, fluid identity that is by default goes against MAGA nationalism. And yes, and Pope Leo XIV spent a lot of time in Peru during that country, one of that country's most conflictive periods, when Fujimori was a dictator imposing neoliberalism and Sendero Luminoso, left wing, but extreme left wing, like not a left wing that any leftist would want to support. Like they were real, but they were bad. But he lived through that. And so he's very cosmopolitan. I don't know. We'll see what he said. You know, obviously he's good on migrants. We'll see how he is on rights related to sexuality and gender. I know there's questions about what he did or didn't do about child abuse cases and sexual abuse cases. And same thing with Francis. He's already spoken out on Gaza. He chose the name Leo XIV because Leo XIII was the first worker pope in the 19th century, the labor pope, who put out an encyclical that called for this, you know, basically the socialization of capital, that workers deserved a just wage, that everybody had the right to enjoy the fruits of the world. And so he represents that tradition. So we'll see. We'll see where he winds up.
1: Greg, is there something that you had hoped we would get to or that is never gotten to in your interviews?
0: Oh, no, we covered a lot. I'm fine. Thank you. But the book, so maybe she can say the title of the book again for anybody who wants to buy it.
1: Go ahead and say it.
0: So it's America, America. And America has an accent on it, and hence it's that double nature. Because, you know, everybody in the Americas thinks that they're America, even if only people in the United States thinks they're the only Americans. It's America, America, a new history of the new world. And it's available where all good books are sold.
1: Greg Grandin, thank you so much for your decades of work and for joining us on Forthright Radio. You've been very generous.
0: Oh, well, thank you so much.
1: You have just heard a conversation with Yale University history professor and Pulitzer Prize-winning author Greg Grandin about his latest book, America, America, A New History of the New World. It truly is a new history of the new world, and weighing in at 630 pages with 81 pages of endnotes, it was especially frustrating not to have been able to include more in the time we had. And so, in the remaining moments of today's show, I read from his epilogue. The wolves are at work. The right is on the rise. In some countries, such as Bolivia, Brazil, and Argentina, right-wing militants are possessed by the same demons, the same obsessions that afflict their counterparts to the north. No border wall can stop the escalation of the U.S. cultural wars into Latin America as libertarians, Christian nationalists, gun right activists, patriarchal avengers, and white supremacists open fronts in the southern nations. In the United States, new alliances are coming together in Miami, long the headquarters of the anti-Cuban revolution right. You can't understand the radicalization of Florida, itself an incubator for the radicalization of much of the United States, without understanding its role as a sanctuary state for those leaving countries governed by leftists. Venezuela, Bolivia, Brazil, Mexico are some. There they bank their wealth. There they plot, as they have since the days of JFK and Nixon, their return to power. And there they deepen ties with U.S. conservative comrades, understanding their struggle as hemispheric in scope. In any given election, agitated conservatives might tap into misogyny, gender panic, Christian supremacy, or racism to win, sometimes spectacularly so, such as when Jair Bolsonaro took power in Brazil in 2018, or in 2023 when Javier Milei won in Argentina. El Salvador's president Nayib Bukele has, in the name of fighting gang violence, done away with due process to line up thousands of young men, stripping them naked and displaying them to the world with shaved heads. A strong hand to deal with the region's very real problems, including gang crime that afflicts mostly the vulnerable poor, is undeniably appealing. Bukele, as Pinochet before him, has found admirers throughout the Americas. Republicans want to help him, and in Donald Trump, he, along with Argentina's Milei and Brazil's Bolsonaro, will have a powerful ally. Democrats, for their part, have few critical words for what is shaping up to be a long-lasting dictatorship. It feels like the 1930s all over again, as Latin America teeters between the dark and the light, only this time, its reformers are on their own in the fight against reaction. There's no equivalent to the brain trust of Franklin Delano Roosevelt. Yet, despite the best efforts of reactionaries to consolidate their forces, to build their own brand of neo-fascist Pan-Americanism, they haven't been able to escalate episodic victories into a full-on continental Kulturkampf. And so far, the left has held the authoritarian right at bay, as it always has, by putting forth a coherent social democratic agenda. One would think that after all the region has suffered, from the tortures and terrors of the Spanish Inquisition to the death squads and disappearances of the Cold War, Latin Americans would have given up on the idea that history is redeemable. Yet centuries of violence seem to have seared into activists an irrepressible ability both to recognize the dialectic lurking behind the brutality and to answer every bloody body with ever more adamant affirmations of humanity. One reason for the persistence of a humanist social democratic left, one absorbent enough to take in demands related to gender, race, and sexuality, has to do with, I think, the fact that Spanish colonialism's moral crisis came early with the conquest. The critique launched by dissenters was frontal and all-encompassing, and when independence from Spain finally came, many of those who led that movement understood emancipation, even if they didn't always act on that understanding, in its fullest sense to include, potentially at least, all forms of oppression. This, I think, helps explain Latin America's commitment to a panoramic conception of citizenship, one that includes social rights. The Anglo experience was different. Evasion and denial were English settlements' hallmarks and remained so for centuries. No ethical dilemma accompanied the destruction of the continent's indigenous people. When a moral crisis over chattel slavery did finally come in the 1800s, it abstracted black skin bondage as a singular, exceptional sin. This, as the historian David Bryan Davis wrote 50 years ago, had the great virtue of providing an ideal and clear-cut model of evil, which was useful for abolitionists when it came to fighting it, but a hindrance to later historians and activists when they tried to relate it to the persistence of other species of barbarity and oppression. This, I think, helps explain the United States' inability to overcome a narrow conception of individual rights. As of this writing, more than 480 million Latin Americans out of a total of 625 million live under some kind of social democratic government. These governments operate with greater and lesser degrees of efficiency, greater and lesser infighting, greater and lesser virtue. Cuba is still authoritarian Cuba. And though the social achievements that justified thatatorianism haven't been completely gutted, they are wisps of what they once were. Venezuela and Nicaragua are hard to defend, except historically, as the legacies of a long-time siege imposed by the most powerful country in human history. Still, combined, there is no area in the world where the left maintains such fidelity to universal humanism, no area where its leaders, again not all, but an impressive many, are committed to repair the rupture in the moral history of the world, a rupture separating the hopes of 1945 from current distempers. Latin America remains among the most peaceful continents in the world in terms of state-to-state relations. For many, nationalism is still a gateway not toward rivalry, but universalism. Native Americans have entered mass politics in countries like Bolivia, Ecuador, Peru, Guatemala, and Mexico, not under the banner of ethno-nationalism or separatism. Rather, indigenous-led social movements and political parties are often the primary carriers of the region's social democratic heritage. In the 1930s, the best of the Americas converged. Now, the worst, despite efforts by good people on both sides of the border to hold off the eclipse. If the conquest inaugurated the slow creation of humanity, we, America, seem to be living through its dismantling. Aspirant reformers in the United States, hamstrung by an antiquated, anti-majoritarian political system, constantly upended by the volatility of deregulated capital, beholden to consultants, lobbyists, and donors, and unable to challenge the country's entrenched militarism, have little room to maneuver, making a continental realignment to push for humane change unlikely. It's difficult to imagine any politician or coalition in the United States from any party rising above the country's cresting anger or its vertiginous politics of fear to become a stable ally, the way the politicians of the New Deal were to Cárdenas's Mexico, Vargas's Brazil, or Popular Front Chile. One can hope. In any case, the way things are now are not the way they will always be. As Brazil's Rui Barbosa said in 1907, looking to shake Europe's statesmen out of their Belle Époque complacency, if those who today rule won't allow for reform, if they won't allow for a world where citizens live in dignity, then catastrophe awaits. The future comes fast at the present, Barbosa said, and when it does, it brings the unexpected. The opinions expressed on Forthright Radio are those of the speaker and do not necessarily reflect those of this station's staff, board of directors, or contributors. Forthright Radio is a Beyond the Deep End production hosted and produced by Joy LaClaire. 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

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Why, hello everyone. Welcome back. This is another edition of Stargazer Country. This is 87 or 88, I don't know. We'll figure that out in the wash. We arranged some music for you tonight for the next 2 hours. It's been my pleasure to be here for, it's almost 2 years now. Can't wait to get started. Got some new songs, some old songs. And I always like to say that Stargazer Country is a punk, a cowboy, and an astronaut hanging out listening to records. And it just goes in different shapes and sizes. There's a little soul here, some funk. What else have we got here? Let's take a look. We got a couple of tracks that are the same song, a couple different versions, some psychedelic rock. What else do we got on here? Well, let's just see. We collected and compiled, and we were busy at work at the lab compiling tracks and making a nice bouillabaisse for you. So, welcome back. Love having you here. I'm your host, Johnny Mato. And as you know, this is a listener-supported station, so we want to thank some of our underwriters for helping us along, and then we're going to jump right in. So KGVM is grateful for the support of the Bozeman Daily Chronicle, Gallatin Valley's newspaper. 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Thank you to Bozeman Daily Chronicle, and thank you to you. Keep it right here. We're going to start it up. Here's a little Neil Young. We're keeping it Neil. Shout out to my buddy Ghostface. Well, Ghostwood. Ghostwood Country Club. Sean Ghost. Love that man. And he's a big Neil fan. Ghost, we're keeping it Neil. So here we are. This track was something that kind of bridged the gap between my dad and myself. Different generations. And it's so strange. This is... seems like a generation that's listening to the music from the generation before. That didn't happen in the 20s, 30s, 40s, 50s, 60s, 70s, 80s, 90s, 2000s, 2010s. So, but here we are. So, here's a little Olive Branch, little Harvest Moon, Neil Young coming right at you. Stargazer Country, keep it right here.

All right, we are back. That was, of course, Gene Knight from the Mr. Big Stuff record. That was Do Me, Serve the Sun by Astro Queen before that, Strange Religion by Mark Lanegan, Fugue by Chimamanda off the Second Time Round record. We started off with a little Harvest Moon. That's the man himself, Mr. Neil Young. Keep it Neil. All right. 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I always called it the Coop. My mistake. Thank you, Community Food Co-op. We're going to jump right back in. Here is a lovely track. Let's just set you up here. Okay. This is Pigs, Pigs, Pigs, Pigs, Pigs, Pigs, Pigs. That's 7 times they mention the word pigs. And this is GNT. Let's go. This is Stargazer Country. Keep it right here.

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Well, welcome back. Well, let's do a quick rundown. Thanks for joining us. This is Johnny Maytone. This is Stargazer Country. We heard from a little Jimmy, right? We heard One Rainy Wish. Lesser known track from Jimmy, J-I-M-I, Axis Bold as Love. Live Like an Animal, that of course is from Dave Hollier, a.k.a. King Ropes. Off the Idaho record. Great track, Dave. Love it. We heard Hit or Miss by Odetta. Can't get enough of that song. Down on the Street from the Stooges. Oh man, when all I need to do out here is get on the bike and go for a ride in the mountains and listen to Funhouse and I feel like a rich man. Give it a try. Walk the Walk by Gas Coombs. Off the World's Strongest Man album. Use Me Up by Bill Withers. Off the Lean On Me, that's the Bill Withers record. Masterpiece, straight up masterpiece. Clarence Reed, the legendary Henry Stone presents Weird World Funky Party. Elk, Blood, Heart, All Them Witches off of Our Mother Electricity. And then we heard, of course, Pigs, Pigs, Pigs, Pigs, Pigs, Pigs, Pigs, GNT off the King of Cowards record. Let's get right back into it. Let's slow it down. Here's a nice track. Oh, wait, we got to do a little announcement here. Who else we got to thank here?

let's say a quick hello to Sacagawea Audubon. This segment of programming on KHVM is underwritten by Sacagawea Audubon, making the Gallatin Valley a better place for birds. 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Thank you, Sacagawea Audubon. This is a little bit of Michael Franks' Night Moves off of the Art of Tea album. Let's go.

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0: So many people really do care about the problems that we're seeing in almost all areas of Montana, being that the market is priced as if our wages are keeping up with it, and a lot of people that live here can't afford to buy. It's definitely something that's going to take a lot of creative solutions and partnerships.
1: There are a lot of houses around here, but they're vacation rentals. And when they do go up for sale, a young family can't afford them. We need to make sure that we maintain who we are as a community.
2: We're trying to build more grassroots leadership development programs across the state so we can have more communities that are doing really, really great.
3: 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I'm your host, Lara Tomov. So it's been a few months since our last podcast episode, but rest assured we've been busy putting together stories to share. This past summer, we turned our attention to our home state of Montana, and for at least the next 6 months, we'll be exclusively focusing on stories from folks within the state who work for strong communities, healthy land, waters, and wildlife, and the important place where it all intersects. We believe that the pressures and the inspiring work that takes place in Montana can be applied to concepts globally. So whether you call Montana your home or you're somewhere across the world, we encourage you to tune in. The reason we've stepped away from the podcast recently is because we've been on the road, traveling to communities around Montana to film a series of short documentary films and accompanying podcast episodes. The series is titled Life in the Landscape, and we'll look at ways to improve our relationships, those between ourselves and the land, and ourselves and those who may hold different values or priorities. The series shares stories of those who interact with the complexities of Montana's land, waters, and communities, looking at the success and value in collaborative and locally led initiatives. We'll hear unique perspectives from ranchers, scientists, local leaders, and so much more from within Montana's rural and tribal communities. Viewers will witness how the characters are working together to promote resilient communities and landscapes for all life to thrive. Stay tuned and follow along on our Instagram to keep updated on that project. You can also support the Life in the Landscape project with a tax-deductible contribution, which right now will be doubled thanks to a very generous match grant. Find out more at our site storiesforaction.org/general-6. Today's episode looks at some of the changes and pressures being felt in Montana communities and the importance of community involvement in navigating how this change can occur in a sustainable way. Changes are nothing new for Montana communities, really since settlers began moving into the West, and ongoing as industries and trends shifted, populations ebbed and flowed, and people from all corners ventured to make Montana their home, seeking the open space and solitude that Visit Montana billboards had promised. But as you listen to residents from around the state, they know that the changes currently taking place are a bit more ramped up than before. Trends of folks with higher, out-of-state incomes moving into Montana have been on the rise for decades. But with the pandemic, these trends are amplified. As housing prices skyrocket, working-class local residents are unable to afford to stay, making many towns, large and small, feel pressures in their own sustainability. Houses being turned into vacation rentals and other forms of absentee owners, whether it's in cities and towns or in ranch communities, equates to pressures of decreasing school enrollment, lack of employees for local businesses, reduction in community volunteers for essential programs, or emergency services. For example, over 400 of Montana's 435 fire departments rely on volunteer personnel. Then we look at the environmental impact of this rapid growth, lack of open space for wildlife corridors, impact on watersheds and aquifers, towns not being able to get ahead of the growth with thoughtful zoning. There are so many layers to these issues, so it's important to continue to seek stories from all of the facets to continue this conversation. In today's episode, we'll hear from three Montana residents who are involved in work that strives to make sure that as these changes occur, they're done in ways that sustain the well-being of local communities. We'll hear from a woman in a small Montana town who joined other community members to be proactive with the felt pressures of rapid growth. We'll speak with the director of a statewide nonprofit organization about the community land trust model as a way of ensuring long-term housing and farmland affordability. And finally, we'll hear from someone who's working on a different type of change occurring in Montana's towns and who explains why we should rethink the term rural decline. Our first guest today is Pat Baltzley, a resident of Gardner, Montana, which is located at the north entrance of Yellowstone National Park. Pat never saw herself as a community advocate, but she's a member of Gardner's school board and has spent her career working in education. As Gardner continued to feel pressures from rising home prices, massive increases in homes and apartments being turned into vacation rentals, and decreases in the school enrollment, her and a group of other residents came together to be proactive in the future of their community and form the group Successful Gardner. She tells me that as the town was growing, the community was shrinking, a reality that many others can relate to, I'm sure. Pat speaks with us about the realities of this growth and shares the inspiration for the power that local residents can have in guiding their community.
1: Gardner is such a unique community. It is a gateway community, which means it sits right outside the gate of Yellowstone National Park. And when you go 5 miles into the gate, you're in Wyoming. So we sit on the border of Montana and Wyoming, and we are south of Livingston, Montana. We are nestled amongst mountains. We are bordered by the park on, of course, a lot of our sides. And then we also border national and state forest lands, which is part of the issue of our community. There's not much to grow out. And the Yellowstone River goes right through our town, which is wonderful. So we attract a lot of tourists, and that's actually how I came to be in Gardner. My husband and I started going to Yellowstone years ago. So we started coming in the wintertime. It's the only way you can get into Yellowstone after November and before April. So we discovered Gardner and fell in love with the unique community that Gardner is.
3: And just in your time of being there, what have you seen changed, you know, and specifics of what it was, what you knew about it then? What has changed since then?
1: So my husband and I bought the house that we live in, and I live right in the heart of Gardner. And we bought our house in 2010. And I would say, just to give an idea, I'm not sure we could afford this place if it was 2021 and we were looking for a house. And that might say a lot. I have seen a lot of revitalization of buildings in Gardner over the years. We've seen some nice revitalization of, say, our grocery store has really expanded, et cetera. People have torn down some old houses and put up new houses. Unfortunately, a lot of those houses are now vacation rental houses. And that's part of when we, you know, go into what some of the challenges are. You'll see that. We did have a fire last year in 2020, which took out a corner of our town right on Park Street and Main Street. So it was actually right across the street from where I live. And it took out two of our bar areas. One of the bars included a restaurant and then another restaurant. So that impacts us from a tourist perspective. We were actually down two restaurants. And then the previous year, another restaurant had closed across the street and they had taken that down. So when you first come into Gardner from the park, you see two big, huge vacant lots. And that's for the residents. It speaks of the evolution of a town. What happens? There are things that happen and you have to figure out how to move on and not just let it stay that way. The owners were great. It was interesting. The fire took out buildings that were owned by one couple, and they put together a food truck lot this year in place of one of the lots. So we do have some very creative business owners. I do feel like, you know, Gardner has changed since we've been here. Some of the businesses have changed. I'm also school board chair, and we've seen a declining enrollment in our school. When I first became school board chair in 2013, we had 250 students K-12, which speaks to how small our community is. We currently have about 137, and families have moved out. houses have been bought that at a very high price that young families can't afford. The park service has been affected because they can't always hire people because of the lack of housing. The resort company, which currently is Xanterra, has also experienced that issue. Both of those, the National Park Service and Xanterra, are doing some things to build housing, and hopefully that will be a good thing for the future. But right now they're in the process of developing their plans and, you know, trying to figure out what that looks like. And then they're going to try and attract more family type of people to be part of their employment.
3: So those elements, you know, those are all kind of contributors to why you found yourself in your current work and becoming a part of Successful Gardener, right? Can you tell me kind of how that group came about in a nutshell?
1: Yeah.
3: And what those shared concerns were with folks in the community, right? It started with just fellow community members having agreement on something's gotta change here.
1: One of the things that I didn't mention is that we are not incorporated. There is no local governance. So when I first came into Gardener, there had been some community organizations that looked at different aspects of Gardener. So for example, there's the Greater Gardener Community Council, which was trying to solve some of the problems like who snow shovels the bridge across the Yellowstone River? What are we going to do when our lights go out? Some of it's Park County. Yes, they do that. Who's going to contact them? How are we going to manage this? What about our side roads that are starting to deteriorate? Those kinds of things. And trying to be a community advocate organization. And then there were some other organizations that were dealing with the environment and dealing with other things. So there was a number of different community organizations. So the Greater Gardener Community Council said, we may need a little help in some strategic planning for our community because we can see that there's changes that are happening. So they actually contacted Future West, which is an organization that supports helping communities with a variety of things. And in this case, it was trying to be a community advocate and helping us organize for that. So we started out as a small group with Future West facilitating us. And the small group consisted of a representative from all of these different organizations sitting at the table trying to figure out what is it that we want to do. So we ultimately figured out that we need to get more community members involved. And so we ended up with some community forums that two nights of conversation with community. We split into different groups. We looked at different aspects, some of the challenges, housing, economy, environment, those kinds of things. And Future West recorded all of the conversations and what the vision might be for Gardener going forward. We informally asked the community, what direction should we head in as far as how we govern ourselves? And it was, should we just stay the way we are? Should we work with Park County and look at that as a partnership with meaning maybe some zoning options? Or should we incorporate? Now, I will say that this was informal because it was just for the people who happened to attend the forum. And so it didn't represent the whole community. And the majority, it was really more towards working with Park County. You know, there was not as many for let's stay the way we are, because we all know that there has to be something. Incorporation is kind of a tricky thing. We're not quite sure we're headed that, because some people came to this community because they like the idea of no local governance. So what we did after that is we formed Future West's role was ended. And one of the suggestions was to put forward maybe a neighborhood plan. So there's a group of us that we asked for any volunteers and a group formed and to put together a neighborhood plan. So where we are right now in the Successful Gardener is that we're in the process of drafting a neighborhood plan that's gone to community organizations, and it will go to the community actually in November, we're hoping. and then be something that would represent what Gardner is all about. So our voice is heard at the county level, because right now our voice is not heard. Who do you contact? There's no governance. So if there's questions about what the vision is, they don't have anybody to contact. So we thought at least that'd be a starting point. So that's where we are. We're in the process of trying to put together what we hope would represent the community vision and where do we want to go? What do we want to be as a community?
3: And those elements are, so you'd put them forth in front of the county. And are they things that would be things that could be, you know, adjusted by policy, or are they kind of also just kind of mission guiding statements? If you have any like specific examples of some of those elements, yeah. So folks see just what are asks that you can have of the county.
1: So the neighborhood plan would probably give the county at least an idea of a vision, so that when they're putting together their zoning plans, we are part of Park County. So when they put together their zoning plans, you know, we have to abide by them, but is this something that would be part of what we have as a vision? So we ended up with 8 goals, and they were things like maintaining our sense of community. We don't want to dissipate being a community and just be a gateway place where there's businesses that serve tourists. We want to actually be a community where we come together at certain places, et cetera. So some of that is just to give them an idea of what it is that we might like to be as a community. We feel like we're a little bit of a historic community. And so we want to maintain that historic character as well while moving forward. Another one was to really maintain a healthy natural ecosystem. There is a lot of traffic in our area during the season. There are a lot of people who tromp through our ecosystems, and most of them respect the ecosystem. We have had some issues with campers who, you know, are not following what we would call camping etiquette. You know, we are surrounded by public lands. And so part of what our mission is as a community is, you know, preserving the natural resources that we have. So how do we do that? And where does that fit into Park County, where the seat is about 54 miles away from us? And that's where the, you know, county commissioners are. Are they thinking about that when you know, regulations come out, et cetera? Another one is looking at the managed physical growth and development. You know, we are limited because, as I explained before, we're surrounded by public land and we have a particular topography, some of which includes, you know, mountains, et cetera. So where do we go? So trying to look at that physical growth and development and making sure that that doesn't overtake what we're all about, and trying to have our voice at the table as it relates to that. Community services came out of the forum a lot. We are 50 some miles away from a hospital. You know, we do have a very understaffed, but very well qualified volunteer system for our fire and ambulance service, but we still, community services, our older population, you know, how do they get to regular appointments, et cetera? Is there some sort of bus service, some sort of way that we can figure out our emergency services and our medical services? So that one is an interesting one that you know, we really want to look to Park County to maybe help us on that one. Our infrastructure was another one, maintenance of roads. We do have concerns about safe pedestrian passages. So, you know, just how do we advocate for that in our community? And a big one, affordable quality housing that meets our local demand. And that's a big one. There are a lot of houses around here, but they're vacation rentals. And when they do go up for sale, a young family can't afford them. So we've been working with HRDC in another project. And you know, may have some capabilities. They helped us purchase some property that we might be able to build affordable housing on. That's in development through HRDC. So, you know, our service industry requires a lot of people who are part of the restaurant business, part of, you know, shops, et cetera. And employee housing is often tough. So housing is a big one. And for me, that's how I got involved in that. Successful gardener, because as school board chair, I see that that's the impact of our declining enrollment. And the last one was really, you know, a sustainable economy. What we decided at the community forums that Future West facilitated for us was that we do recognize that we do have a tourist economy that's changed from years ago. There was a mine around here, and that was a big part of the community. So we are a tourist community, and so we need to kind of make sure that those business activities are compatible with Gardner's vision, and that we, you know, maintain who we are as a community while being able to service the tourists that are naturally going to come in because we're a gateway community. So I hope that gives you a little bit of an idea of what the direction that this neighborhood plan is going. Yeah,
3: absolutely. And it's you guys have done a great job of really taking a holistic approach to what you need. You know, you guys have obviously put a lot of time and taken a lot of input in this. So there's not many blind spots there, which is really important. And also with the knowledge that things will adjust and adapt to as far as your needs and your plan as the community changes. And something you had said on the phone with me when we spoke earlier, that I'm sure a lot of places nationally, not just in Montana, can relate with is, you know, as we see these places grow, the community shrinks in a lot of ways. And for folks who may not have ever even been a part of a place where you really have that sense of community and are in touch with that community, what exactly does that imply? You know, if you can paint the picture of what that means, sure. Of as this growth happens, that a community can be shrinking simultaneously, and the things that the specifics that are impacted by that.
1: So during the summer, if you came here, it would be a bustling, you would see a lot of people on the streets. A lot of them are tourists. There's a lot of seasonal workers. COVID took away some of the opportunity for bringing in seasonal workers. So we do have, we're probably understaffed in the places where we are, but typically pre-COVID, you would see an influx. And I would say our community population might be around 2,000. Well, then you get to November to April, and we are around, I heard a number the other day from the 2020 census, we actually have gone down, and we used to be around 875. We're now around 823. And so it's looks like a ghost town. And we do have community members who own part of their business and part of their income are vacation rentals. And that's great. And it's an opportunity to be able to have, you know, a different way of providing income for your family. And it's great. Well, what happens is when everything starts changing to vacation rentals, what you had just referred to, you lose kind of that community sense where we used to get together and do things as a community. And, you know, that's harder these days because there isn't as many of us, et cetera. So one of the things that we're trying to do is balance that tourism economy with maintaining a community. So for example, I was referring to what the work with HRDC, and the intent would be to maybe build some affordable housing that might be able to house families that would then be part of the community. We could continue to still grow as a community and still be able to support this tourist economy. So I'm not quite sure, Laura, that we've figured this out, because, you know, part of our mission is we want to be a vibrant community. And that means, you know, where people know each other, where, you know, you do gather for community events. We have our organizations, the community organizations are really trying, you know, some of our annual events are starting to pop up again. We had a brew fest in August. We had our 5K, and it's run by the Bear Creek Council. And that's always been a lot of fun. We used to have a, you know, a Christmas stroll, those kinds of things. And so it's really trying to marry those two things that we're finding difficult, because we do recognize that people who live in the town benefit from tourists coming in. So you want them to still benefit. And we've got to figure out how we can grow as a community while still benefiting our community members. And I think that's what we're finding. That's the big challenge, and trying to figure out ways to do that is really what we're trying to do. So we have a changing community. There was an old guard here who had a different community as their community growing up, and they're having a hard time understanding the changes and the need for change. And we've got a younger community who may be a little bit more transient. And so it's the people in the middle that we're trying to, you know, longtime residents who are trying to figure out how can I maintain my family life here and, you know, continue to grow and have the opportunities that I want my children to have, be still a community member, but still grow as our family income and those kinds of things. But
4: yeah, no, that's really well put. And something I'm sure so many folks can relate to in other communities around the state. And it's inspiring to see that

0: volunteer, but
1: it's all volunteer.
0: Okay, if you can speak to that, because I'm sure a lot of other groups and communities can relate to that as well, whether they've tried to start an ad hoc group too in their own places, and who have also run into challenges with that, of just realistic challenges in having a group that's community volunteer led, and some of the ways that you guys have tried to navigate that.
1: Yeah, that's part of our challenge. I do have to say, from about May to the end of October, so the beginning of November, the people who are the normal volunteers are business owners. They work in the park. That is the major part of their business. So it's hard for us to do anything during that time period. Consequently, when we look for people to help us, I can't do that, you know, right now. So this November to April is usually this time period when we have more voices that, you know, really do say, okay, now I can think, now I can come in, now I might be able to commit. We just started up our meetings again. We're all on other organizations. One of them is on the Greater Gardner Community Council. One is on the volunteer fire department. She's also part of search and rescue. So of course, during the summer, she has been extremely busy. Another one has been part of the Gardner Chamber of Commerce. So that's been really good to have, you know, she's a business owner. So she's been part of that organization. And I've been representing the school as school board chair. So we all have other community organizations that we're volunteering through. And so it does make it really difficult. I don't consider myself a community advocate. I've been an educator for years. So I've been in the education world. And, you know, I'm trying to figure this out and just to have a voice. So yeah, that volunteer part is really hard.
0: For sure. And I think a lot of times with maybe smaller communities too, it's a lot of the same players who are involved with different things. And so then you run into volunteer burnout and everyone's spread thin. Can you speak to the importance then too of partnerships and working in collaboration with other groups that exist, whether it's in your community or at a, you know, broader level of a group that could potentially share resources for the work, you know, just the importance of finding those partnerships and working together collaboratively?
1: So as I started out at the beginning, there are a lot of community organizations here in Gardner. And one of the things that we talked about when we developed the neighborhood plan is we put together these 8 goals. And when we looked at the 8 goals, we said, you know what? We were hoping that a community organization could find themselves in one of the goals and then say, yeah, that's something that we could take on, that we could do. And so, for example, we've got the Greater Gardner Community Council, and maybe they might, you know, take on something that deals with, all right, advocating for the infrastructure. Those kinds of things. We've got the Bear Creek Council, which is really looking at the environment. So do they see themselves in the goal? So we were hoping that some of these community organizations, if we don't go down the path of one governing body, that different organizations would find themselves in the neighborhood plan and being able to take that on and to advocate for it. The big picture of the neighborhood plan is for Park County to understand what Gardner wants to be. The smaller picture is, can we, as these volunteer organizations, take on these, and could it help us guide us in what we're doing so that ultimately it gets together? So the Gardner Resort Tax Board solicits applications for ways that we can have those funds that are collected as part of the resort tax to be giving back to the community. You know, if they have the neighborhood plan, does that help them guide the vision of what to accept as applications and those kinds of things? So, you know, that's what we were hoping we could do with these community organizations, kind of have them be, you know, spokes on a wheel that's all going in the same direction. You know, that's what we hope happens. We're not sure what will happen. So,
0: yeah, well, it makes it kind of exciting to be speaking with you at this. I know you guys have been at it for a while, but early stages,

0: and where you have that vision. And so just to keep track of how things grow and how that vision comes to fruition, it's exciting and inspiring.
1: Yeah.
0: And any final thoughts or, you know, messages to put out there either to folks that are in other Montana communities that might be feeling similar pressures or are looking to start their own community run group to kind of steer the direction of their location, or if it's something to folks who may be looking at moving to Montana, you know, things to keep in mind as they're becoming a part and a new member of these communities.
1: Well, my message to people who are becoming part of a community is to become part of the community, which means, you know, to really seek out what are the different avenues for your voice. I mean, I would learn first about the community. One of the most important things I also think is when you are putting together community advocacy groups, it's important to really establish that vision for the community because that sets the tone. If you are a community member, then when there are opportunities to be involved, even if it's just to go to a meeting about something, that would be minimally participate, be a community member. If you feel like you have a desire to have a little bit stronger advocacy emotion, then find the community organizations that might be in that particular community that you could become part of. You really do need to listen to the voices of all community members and to respect the different perspectives. We try and have a 360 perspectives, but we also need to realize that growth may be hard, but it is something that a community needs to do in order to meet the vision of whatever the community wants. I think that's where Gardner is struggling with right now. We want to make sure that we do have a common vision, and that's where the community can come into play. And then once that community vision is agreed upon by all in the community, then that gives you the opportunity to say, all right, how are we going to do this? And what are some ways that we can move forward as a community, make some changes, et cetera. So, you know, be part of your community, participate at least in all meetings, make your voice heard. If you can volunteer on a community organization or to be part of something like this, it's great. Utilize your resources too. We utilized MSU Extension. We did early on utilize them. Future West was something that one of our organizations found. So, and I'm sure there's others out there. So I think find the resources that are available to you in your area, I think are important as well. And I have to tell you, I am learning to be a community advocate and I feel really uncomfortable at times. And so that's, you know, that the other piece of advice is put yourself out there and, you know, just be as open as you can to say, you know, I'm trying and we need to figure this out. And, you know, we're not trying to come in and change everything around. We're just trying to make sure that we're moving ahead as a community. Because a lot of people complain in local venues and but maybe don't do much about it. So we wanna have people, you know, express their opinions, but also be willing to say, well, okay, this is how we can work on it. So
0: exactly. And coming together to make that work happen and being appreciative of those who are stepping up and not just critical of because it's a lot, right? To put yourself out there and and you're doing it purely for the good of the community, right? There's nothing self-serving about this work. So
1: self-serving, yeah.
0: Thank you so much to Pat Baltzley for speaking with us. You can find more about this work at successfulgardener.org. That's Gardner, G-A-R-D-I-N-E-R. Or at their Facebook page, also Successful Gardener. And for residents of Gardner, Pat says to keep an eye out in the Chamber of Commerce's newsletter, which you can sign up for information on how to give your input for the proposed neighborhood plan. That announcement should be coming this November. We hear now from Hermina Harold, who is the Executive Director for Trust Montana, a statewide community land trust working to build up a permanently affordable stock of agricultural properties, commercial spaces, and quality homes for Montanans. Hermina speaks with us about the ripple effects of Montana's rising home and land prices and why this trust model offers a new perspective on home ownership.
2: At first, I was really interested in social justice through social work and community organizing, and I still am, but at some point it became clear to me that the built environment really affects people in huge ways, and that I wanted to be part of the solution to some of the ways that that really brings people down. One of the first realizations that I had about housing and land access being such an important part of social justice was I went to a community land trust conference in Athens, Georgia in 2009. And the keynote speaker was Shirley Sherrod. And she is one of the founders of the community land trust movement, who started it in Georgia in 1969. And just the work they put in to come up with this really smart way to subvert discrimination in lending and in real estate, and all of the ways that people are being kept down economically, socially. They figured it out and they came up with this amazing model. And then they got totally screwed over by the USDA and got their land taken away, even though they had developed this amazing tool to be able to access land. And her story was just so inspiring, because then 30 years later, they won a suit to get paid back for all of that land that was stolen from them by the USDA. So that was really inspiring. And I think at that point, I started to really understand the importance of land access. And at that point, I was already working at the North Missoula Community Development Corporation, which is the oldest community land trust in Montana. So
3: that's great. And thank you for that. I was going to ask you to mention about that too, because it's such a great model of North Missoula Community Land Trust model and what they still have going. And on that, if you can touch on this concept of community land trust for those folks who don't know or aren't familiar with that model. As you mentioned, it's not a new concept, right? But for some folks, it may be. So just what that model is and how it can be applied to both urban and rural spaces.
2: Yeah, so Trust Montana is a statewide community land trust. A community land trust is essentially a nonprofit that holds land to make it accessible and permanently affordable to people of low incomes and moderate incomes, and just to the community in general, to make sure that certain vital assets are preserved for the long term. And in the case of most community land trusts, it's turned into a housing access tool to make housing permanently affordable. But it does work with farmland preservation as well. And Trust Montana can preserve land for farms, commercial use, community center use, and housing, as well as historic preservation. So we have a pretty wide mission in that way. Most community land trusts preserve housing affordability. And the way that we do that is that we separate the ownership of the land from the improvements on the land, which so the buildings and all the other things that are built on the land. And we enter into a ground lease with the owner of the improvements. And within that legal contract, there are restrictions to ensure that it stays affordable in perpetuity. It pretty much allows people to earn some equity, but not a windfall profit. So it changes the way that you think about real estate as a wealth building tool, but it also gives people an opportunity to earn a little bit of wealth rather than pay rent. So we often say that community land trust homeownership is an alternative to rental rather than an alternative to regular market rate homeownership, because the people that we're serving with this model generally don't have that option to buy a regular market rate home in the first place. So they're taking this like stepping stone from rental and being stuck paying a landlord forever towards ownership. They're going to pay a very small ground lease fee, buy a subsidized priced home, earn some equity, and when they move on, they usually have enough to buy a market rate home.
3: That's great. And for those who, as far as how the land trust acquires, whether it's the land for farm use or for a building, a residence, the prior homeowner, is it that they donate that to the land trust, or they get tax break? For example, for folks who might be interested in, say, hey, I have some land that I would love to put into this system, whether it has a house on it or for possible for farmland. How does that part of it work, or the incentives for those folks?
2: Yeah, so most of our land at this point has been donated. Some of it's been donated by other nonprofits, and some has been donated by independent individual people that just want to give to the cause, so they can get a tax break for that. Whether it has a house on it or not, we can take a donation, and we're actually trying to spread the word a little bit better about that potential for people, because so many people really do care about the problems that we're seeing. The problem that we're seeing get worse and worse in almost all areas of Montana, being that the market is priced as if our wages are keeping up with it. And a lot of people that live here can't afford to buy anything here anymore. If people do want to do something about it, that is one of the ways that they can help, is they can at least either donate land and a house, or just land, or they can actually sell it at a discounted price, and they can get a tax write-off for that as well based on the amount that they donated. So that's a huge part of how we operate, but we're also looking into different ways to raise enough money to purchase land. But right now it's really difficult to buy things at market price, at market rate. So we do have some HUD funds that we're using to help people purchase homes on the regular market and then transition those homes into permanently affordable land trust homes. So we're providing up to $90,000 for home buyers in our pilot program, which is called Home Buyer Choice. And we are bringing that $90,000 of HUD funding to the closing and then transitioning the land into our land trust so that that home is then permanently affordable.
3: Okay, that's great and helpful for folks who want to get involved. And while it is unique to different places around the state, as you mentioned, statewide, those pressures are being felt. If you can kind of say what that looks like right now with what's occurring statewide for accessibility and affordability. And it's also not a new concept either, right? We've seen this for decades. But I think folks are really feeling a ramp up in those pressures in the last few years. What is it looking like out there? What is creating these pressures?
2: So what it's looking like, just from my experience being approached from different communities around the state right now, it's looking like people can't find employees for their small businesses or for their fire departments or restaurants because people can't afford the rent or to buy in those communities. And we're seeing that we're getting calls from West Yellowstone, Bighorn County. We're working in the Gallatin Valley area, Helena. We have one project in Missoula. We try not to work too much in Missoula because there is a land trust that can take projects in most areas of the city. And we're seeing it in Whitefish. The Flathead Valley is looking pretty bad. That's where I grew up. And we're also working in Red Lodge, which is actually where we first started our projects. So we're seeing it almost everywhere. And the way that it's being experienced by different communities is really similar. It's that lack of workforce. And if you just think about, you know, the economic well-being of a community, that's super important. But then there's also just the very human aspect of it, which is just people are really suffering. And people are having trouble staying in the communities that they love. And they're seeing people with a lot of more money come in and buy up everything. It's just kind of like heartbreaking as well as economically frustrating. So we're definitely seeing that in Missoula, where I live. I've lived here for 15 years. And I'm just seeing the character of the town change with more and more Airbnbs and properties being purchased by investors and having the rents doubled almost overnight. And so in that way, property and real estate is being used, you know, as a wealth building tool in a way that just locks people out of the community. That's where I see the community land trust model really, really being able to help. But at the same time, it is hard to purchase existing properties right now because we have to compete with all those people from out of state that earn a lot more money, or our investment conglomerates or other groups that have just a lot of money. So yeah, Montana is a really, really attractive place right now, more than ever, I think. And it's making it hard for people to just remain in the community.
3: Thank you. Yeah. And also something that doesn't get talked about often is homelessness in rural communities.
2: Yeah.
3: And can you touch on how this also applies for accessibility and entry for folks to use land for farming, kind of the realities of what that situation is right now, as far as folks who want to get into farming, the impossible, sometimes barriers to that, and what that means for a place to keep those open spaces open for that purpose?
2: Yeah, so we've been hearing for years, just anecdotally, from beginning farmers or people that want to be farmers, that you know, they can't afford market prices for land. And at the same time, Montana's farmer population is aging out. The average age, I think, is approaching 60 right now for Montana farmers. And a realtor in the Billings area the other day said to me, one of the most depressing things I've ever heard. He said, well, you know, the farmer's final crop is housing, right? And that is just how we think about land as the only way to build wealth and have a retirement fund. It's a really tough thing to fight against when you want to make sure that the land is continued to be farmed. That these aging farmers are, that's their whole investment. And a lot of them really do have to sell off their land for development if they're going to be able to retire. And we have been wanting to position ourselves as a community land trust to be able to intervene in that and help people retire but not have to have their land to go into development. Once again, we don't have quite enough funding sources to be able to offer at this point good enough prices for a lot of the farmers who would be feeling that pressure. So we're hearing it more and more from different communities, and it's definitely something that's going to take a lot of creative solutions and partnerships. And I know a lot of people have been working on it for a long time, but we want to approach it from the understanding that people need to retire and they need to be treated fairly, but we also need to make sure that land is still in agriculture. It's a huge part of Montana's economy and also just the natural world, and we need to keep open spaces open. So, you know, every time it comes to a point where somebody wants to offer us their farm, you know, they're like, well, we'd love to put it into a community land trust, but we need to get the market price for it. And then we're sort of stuck. So we continue to fundraise in hopes that we'll be able to actually pay that price eventually. But we do have a few farmland projects in the pipeline that we're trying to work on, and open space bonds are definitely a thing that can be used for community land trust projects. We can partner with conservation land trusts so that they put an easement on first before we purchase it, and that can help give the landowner the tax breaks that they need that could then allow them to sell the land at a lower price. So we've been working with some easement folks to try to figure that out. And then we do have some really generous potential landowners that are coming to us that don't necessarily have to make that big chunk of money for retirement and would like to place their land into our land trust and make it affordable in perpetuity for farmers. So it is happening slowly. It's one of those things where it feels like we need to be acting with more urgency because people are aging out of farming right now. And yet we don't really have a lot of cash to jump in and help people. So,
3: absolutely. No, that's good to hear that there's some partnerships too that you can work on to get that, and also donors that can contribute to help you be able to do that and put you in a position. It's yeah. There's another project we're working on right now with ranchers across the state, and especially with this year and the drought, you see those situations of being forced to sell right there in their face this year, and what they're up against financially. And if you don't mind sharing, you know, a specific example of, you know, a community that you've worked with, or, you know, a form of success project that you've seen or is in progress of moving forward that you guys have been a part of.
2: So one of our projects that's kind of coming to full fruition right now is a project in Red Lodge, where we have partnered with Red Lodge Area Community Foundation and Helena Area Habitat for Humanity. Essentially, the Helena Area Habitat brought mutual self-help funding through the USDA and brought all their expertise around volunteer builds. And they came through and built 4 homes on some land that was donated to Trust Montana. So an individual wanted to see some homes built. She donated the land to Trust Montana, but we're not developers. We always partner with a developer to make our projects come through. So we had Helena Area Habitat and Red Lodge Area Community Foundation doing all the build and finding the future home owners. And for the last year and a half or so, they've been working on building their own homes. And it's worked out really beautifully. They're gorgeous homes. They're owned by three women who have been working in the community for a really long time in essential jobs. They got to actually build their own homes, and then we will ensure that those homes stay affordable in perpetuity through our community land trust. So at the closing, we'll take the land and then we'll enter into the ground lease. And then as part of our long-term stewardship, we support the homeowners. If they ever have some financial difficulties, we can help them get out of a bad situation. Sometimes that means we help them sell their house quickly if they really can't keep paying the mortgage. But usually we try to just help them to avoid that situation. And so I'm really excited to see that one because it's the first time we've done a mutual self-help community land trust habitat USDA rural development project that is a lot of people coming together to come up with the right solution to a really complex situation and making it work by leveraging all of our resources. So we're all leveraging one another's resources to make it happen. And those home prices are super low. So those people are going to be having like lower mortgage prices than their rent was. So that's really exciting.
3: That is great. And we've been following that. And it's a great example of that collaboration, which we love to see and promote. And yeah, if there's any other messages that you'd like to put out there for listeners, whether it's for folks, you know, within communities, if they want to participate, if they just reach out to you guys, or if it's for folks who are interested in donating their own land or donating funds for the community land trusts.
2: Yeah, so I would just say if there's anyone out there who wants to figure out a way to help, there are all kinds of ways to help make our communities more equitable. But one thing that we're working on right now in Missoula County specifically is trying to find people who want to sell their home and make sure it goes to a person who is local and needs an affordable home. We will bring up to $90,000 in down payment assistance. So the home seller doesn't necessarily need to take a hit financially. We just are looking for people who want to be a patient seller and help us get through the kind of complicated process of bringing these homes into our land trust and making sure that they go to somebody who's income qualified. So we do have three people who are income qualified that are out there looking for homes in Missoula County right now to purchase using our help. And we're really hoping to be able to find homes under $350,000, which is a difficult thing right now. So I'm just spreading the word all the time about that. But then, of course, anytime someone is curious about whether they could donate land, a house, or some cash, we would love to talk to them and just try to figure out a way to leverage it and make it work for the communities that we're serving.
3: That's great. Thank you. And any messages for folks who are either current residents in Montana or looking to move to Montana, things that they can do to promote this equitable access for residents, even if it's not themselves, you know, if it's different types of policy that they can speak up to their local officials about, or just things that they can get involved with.
2: So anyone in any community in Montana that wants to have Trust Montana come and give a presentation about what we can do, we love to come around to different communities and just educate folks about it. It is a really different way, I guess, of thinking about real estate. And so it takes some time to like wrap your head around. And so we do a ton of education and just advocacy. And we try to make sure that communities have incentives in their housing policies that allow for permanent affordability. And so if there's a community working on a housing policy or a planning update, we can come and explain how to incorporate community land trusts into that plan and that policy and help to make sure that you'll have investments that actually serve the community for the long term.
0: Thank you, Hermina, for sharing your work and important messages with us. You can learn more about Trust Montana and the Community Land Trust model, or if you're interested in selling your own home or potential farmland through the trust, at trustmontana.org, and follow their Facebook and Instagram handles at Trust Montana. While Trust Montana has a statewide focus, we encourage you all to find out if you have a community land trust or similar entity in your own area. There are entities that work specifically with Indigenous communities as well, such as Montana Native Growth Fund, a community development financial institution with a mission to promote sustainable tribal homeownership and opportunities by offering access to credit and capital, blended with culturally empowered education. Now to shift to a different type of change that Montana towns are experiencing. While many from urban centers may drive through Montana's small towns, perhaps only stopping to fuel up, we may think of the town as sleepy or in need of revitalization. But for many of these towns, if you experience it from the inside, you know just how busy these communities can be. With community members wearing many hats to volunteer on boards, local services, plan community events, all in addition to their, quote, day jobs. Our next guest is an advocate of reframing the public image of labels such as rural decline. While these towns may not have a goal of becoming the next oasis for urbanites, like any size community, they still seek to better the experience of life for its residents. And Tara Mastel works with communities to do just that. Tara Mastel is the Community Development Program Director for Montana State University Extension. This program provides resources and training to help Montana's businesses, residents, and local governments envision, create, and sustain healthy and thriving communities. The program led a recent series of events titled Reimagining Rural. The events were held in rural communities across the state, and attendees heard speakers talk about key issues pertaining to rural communities. Following the speaker, participants took part in a discussion with their local community members, led by a trained facilitator. Communities were asked to work on one simple strategy that they can start on immediately. We'll announce the link of where to find recordings of these events after we speak with Tara. Tara Mastel is passionate about this work and has lived in and worked with changing rural communities across Montana, including her own hometown of Wolf Point, located on the Fort Peck Reservation in northeast Montana. Tara speaks with us about her journey and her work, the need to rethink how we look at rural towns, and encouraging words for residents to become involved in the direction of their community's development.
4: I mean, it was Mayberry when I was growing up in Wolf Point. I loved it very, very much. It was just a really wonderful place to grow up. And my friends from high school are very much like siblings. Whenever we see each other, it's just a cool experience to grow up in a small town. I mean, I will say it's changed quite a bit. Wolf Point is in Poplar. They've really been hit hard by the drug problems. It's the same, but it's also quite different. And it's really distressing. A lot of my high school classmates, they're dying. We just lost one last week. We just lost another one of our, we've lost a few this year. It's not right. But so that's where I grew up. And I just loved it. I did grow up and I felt like I was a little bit of a square peg because I was just interested in city things. And so I went to college in St. Paul, Minnesota, and I did really like it there too. So that was really fun to go to the city and see what that was like. And I just loved every bit of it. And I stayed there. And then I met my husband. And the thing that I really liked about him is he knew where Wolf Point was and he liked it. And he knew North Dakota and he knew the agricultural areas and he liked the plains and he was very into, he was a grain merchandiser. He worked at the Minneapolis Grain Exchange. Like I literally could not have brought home a better, potential husband. So that was cool. So in my time in the city, I had so much fun working on national advertising campaigns and I did the research. So I understood the consumer's relationship with the brand. And I traveled all over the country and I did focus groups with consumers. But I never really felt like I never connected with the people that I worked with in a meaningful way. And at a certain point, I was like, okay, there's something else out there. And my husband ended up, he got laid off like a couple of times because the grain industry was really collapsing. And so he's just like, you know what, let's just go back to school. So he went back and got his master's degree at Montana State in agricultural economics. And that was a great time for me to kind of pivot. What I wanted to do was find a career where I could bring that wealth and the prosperity that I saw in those urban areas in that marketing environment. If I could bring that to the rural places that I knew really well. So that was kind of what drove me. And so I just kind of found my way into economic development and that was definitely a good fit, economic community development. So I wrote a grant for the Fort Peck tribes. They gave me a chance and I wrote this grant, and it was funded about $350,000 to help the Four Peck tribes with social service program that they wanted to do. So that was pretty cool. And then I got a job at the Department of Commerce doing a rural business development program. I wanted to get my master's degree. So I went back and I got a master's degree in Minnesota. And then we came back and I started working in Extension, and I got really kind of my dream job working in Extension in community development, working in Whitehall. Just, I had great colleagues there, and we got so much done. We just had a super really good synergy, and we got a lot of really great projects done. I did everything from start a farmer's market that is still going today. I didn't start it. I got the people together and helped them together. We all started it, and then got the infrastructure for a 200-acre business park, and then renovated a very large historic Main Street building, which was, it was so great. It was so many very satisfying projects, but all a wide range of things, but very much learning and understanding rural leadership, who gets things done, how it happens. And rural, like, it's different. The organizations that make things happen in rural, they're, for the most part, they're unstaffed. Like, they're volunteers that come together working in organizations, and they don't have staff. So that's a different kind of thing than when you have staff. It's a different situation. You have people that can help you do stuff, and it's their job, but otherwise you're working with volunteers. And that's kind of what I worked with a lot.
3: And I'm sure many communities can relate to that. Are in that boat as well. Mm-hmm. And can you tell me some about your current position and the work that's been entailing? I know there's many things that work probably entails, yeah. But.
4: So I worked there. I worked at that county agent job for about 10 years. And then I took a position with the local government center, which is based on campus and serves the whole state. So I worked for them for 5 years. And just last year, they offered me a full-time position doing kind of leadership and rural community vitality for Extension. So it's a statewide position. So it's almost like I'm an Extension agent for the Extension agents. Like, I help develop programs that they can use on a statewide level, and I help them with their local programming. And so what I'm working on right now is reimagining rural is a big piece of it. And it's all about helping rural communities reframe how they see themselves, helping to see themselves in a more positive light, looking at the positive aspects of rural living, because there's a ton, helping to inspire local volunteers so that they can have some really great ideas for ways to make their communities, improve the quality of life in their communities, make it even better, and inspire people to get involved and make things happen. So that's reimagining rural. From that came, we have been following the work of Ben Winchester from the University of Minnesota, and he did a study on the brain gain, which is the phenomenon of people moving to rural areas in their 30s and 40s for kind of quality of life, great place to raise their kids, that kind of thing. So when we were talking about, when Ben was talking about that, people were in Montana were skeptical, like, wait a minute, is that the same here as it is in Minnesota? And so we, with the support of Montana Community Foundation and the Farm Bureau, we got funding. They funded us to redo that study. It's the newcomers survey is what we're calling it. So that's come out of Reimagining Rural. We just are getting our data, and it's so exciting to see, because it's telling us of people that are moving here. Why are they moving here? What do they like about it? What motivated them? I'm also working on a remote work certificate program, which is, we're an affiliate of the Utah State University Extension. So it's a way for people that want to do remote work to kind of gain the skills so that they can stay where they're at and get a job that might pay better or might fit their skills a little bit better. I'm working on a few other things, but those are kind of my main priorities. We are working a lot on helping to get more community-based leadership programs across the state, because there's a challenge everywhere right now that we don't have enough leaders. We don't have enough volunteers in our local communities. So by developing this grassroots leadership program, we hopefully will be able to get more volunteers, kind of pull them out of the woodwork and get them feeling like they're able to contribute to their local community.
3: That's great. All all the good things.
4: Yeah, it's
3: and the critical
4: so
3: things.
4: It's so
3: yeah,
4: fun.
3: I bet. Mm-hmm. And can you tell me about this, you know, concept of shifting the narrative with these kind mm-hmm. of generalized narratives that we have about, say, yeah. rural communities? And, you know, there's a general stroke of folks saying that of this concept of rural decline. Yeah. Can you tell me what you are seeing in rural places across Montana? I know every place is different. And why you think that narrative is wrong?
4: Well, a lot of my thinking has been shaped by Ben Winchester, this person from University of Minnesota Extension. And really, because when he things that he's talked about, it's like my life. Like I came back to Montana. I brought a spouse. I brought kids. My husband brought a job. It just has rung true to me. I mean, so a lot of what Ben Winchester is saying is we're so concerned about the brain drain, just really everything that we talk about with rural just really tends to be negative. And so how does that impact rural communities? The people that are living in rural right now, if they felt better about where they're living, if they felt more pride, if they felt more optimism, would there be more investment in rural? I think those are all just really interesting questions. So like Ben Winchester, he spoke last night at our Reimagining Rural, our first night, and he said, he made the point, he's like, everybody's talking about these rural towns dying. He's like, show me the dead towns. Like, where are they? The towns are not dying. They're still there. People still love them. You know, they do move away, but there's people. Our study shows there are people of all ages moving to every town in the state. Yes, our young people move away, but that's what young people do. They want to go to the city. They want to go to the bigger place and, you know, see what the world, the big wide world is all about. It's just kind of the nature of humans to want to explore a little bit when they're younger, but then they come back. It's not necessarily where they grew up, but they come back to a rural place and they bring their family, bring a spouse, maybe bring a business. I just think the story is not all negative about rural.
3: Absolutely. And about this concept of revitalizing rural communities, you know, that some folks might hear that term and think that it means like, let's get to a point of being a, you know, a miniature Bozeman or a Missoula of Montana. You know, there's something on the phone that you mentioned that I think is a really important concept, that it's not every rural town, their goal isn't to get to that level of being where everybody's moving in from all over the place and you're having these, you know, hip restaurants on every corner. Like, that's not the goal of revitalizing rural. What does that truly mean on the ground for folks in the community?
4: Well, I mean, the term revitalizing implies that it needs to be revitalized. And I just don't think that's the case. Like when we lived in Whitehall, I think I said this on the phone, like we were crazy busy. Like we were running our butts off every night because there's so much going on and we were involved. And I think a lot of these, maybe the people that see things as needing to be revitalized, they are from the outside and they're not involved. And they just, it looks like there's not much going on, but there is a lot going on in small towns. I think if you ask people that live there, I think there's going to be some people that say, no, it's so boring here. But I think a lot of people will say, yeah, there's tons going on and you can't make it to everything. There's too much going on sometimes, but at the same time, so, I mean, people care about their towns and they want to make them better. They want to enhance the quality of life. So you're living there and there are people that they want to paint murals on the walls, or they want to plant flowers. They want to have an event to get people together. I mean, people are just driven. If they care about their town, they see ways to make it better. And really that's all about increasing the quality of life in the community. So we need to find a better word than revitalizing, because I don't necessarily think that towns need to be revitalized. I think they can always improve the quality of life and make things happen there that increase the enjoyment of the people living there.
3: And can you give us a specific example of something that you've seen in any of these communities that you guys have worked with, or maybe that's ongoing in mm-hmm. the process, you know, a story of what you've seen that's like, yeah, like, yeah, good things are happening.
4: Oh yeah. I mean, I have to talk about Haver. So last year, Haver participated in Reimagining Rural. And one of our speakers, Sarah Calhoun, talked about how valuable arts and culture are in rural communities and how much those events are appreciated by younger people that live there. And that got the Haver people thinking. They're like, you know, we have an arts council, but it's basically not functioning right now. And they said, let's get that going. Let's get that fired up. And so from that came this huge outdoor concert last spring. They said they had over 400 people attending. And then they created an art alley in Haver, which is just like, you know, just like how wonderful taking a forgotten space and then making it beautiful and something for people to enjoy. I mean, that's exactly what we planned Reimagining Rural for, was like to just put new ideas in front of people and have them talk about them locally right there. And then where does that bring you? Where does that lead you? It's exactly what we had hoped would happen. And who would have ever imagined?
3: That's awesome. Oh, I'm sorry I missed that.
4: I know, me too.
3: But I want to go through there to check out the art.
4: I know. I haven't seen it yet either. Really? I want to stop and see it. Yeah.
3: And can you tell us that how you're also on the board for the Red Lodge Area Community Foundation? And for those who aren't familiar with Red Lodge, can you kind of tell us what changes they've been experiencing and some of the things that the foundation is addressing, just kind of broad strokes of that?
4: Yeah. So I was honored to be asked to be on the board of the Red Lodge Area Community Foundation. I mean, they really do some amazing things. I was just really enamored with them because that's part of my job is to help nonprofit organizations or community groups, like help them, you know, run more effectively and have better practices with how they run their organization and stuff. So, I mean, the Red Lodge Area Community Foundation, they do all of those things. They do all the things that we recommend. They actually do them. And it's really cool to see that and to see how that benefits the organization. And so the changes in Red Lodge, I mean, I've lived here 3 years now since we've been here. I mean, there were people moving in when we first moved here, but it's really ramped up in the last 2 years for sure. Lots of pleas for housing on Facebook and that kind of thing. Like, people want to move here, and if they're renting or they want to buy a house, there's just not enough housing. Of course, short staff. All the businesses are challenged with staff. So the Red Lodge Area Community Foundation has been working in affordable housing. It's such a cool organization because they kind of fill all the gaps for a town, like a rural town. Like, we don't have a lot of services that larger towns have. So it kind of fills in the gaps in lots of different ways.
3: That's great. Yeah. And we'll be speaking with someone from Trust Montana as well about the specific housing project they're doing with Red Lodge Area Community Foundation. It's really exciting. And any other words of advice or inspiration for folks who are in rural communities who want to be active in the direction of their community development, as well as, you know, realistic challenges? Like, as you mentioned, a lot of these communities rely on volunteer participation in this work, which can be challenging. You know, any advice on how to navigate those things as folks try to get involved or start up their own entities in their communities? They might hit a wall, you know, or get discouraged. But just to let them know that they're not alone in that, right?
4: It seems to me, this is not research-based, but it does seem to me that people get involved because they want the excitement of making something happen, of seeing that achievement in the community. So that's why they get involved. That's my observation. It is not research based.
3: Yeah, sure.
4: But to run really well, you need to have, once you get to a certain point, you have to have like policies and procedure. You know, you gotta have the super boring stuff that people don't really want to do, but having those building blocks in place, if you're lucky, some communities are lucky enough, they have somebody that they really love doing that. And you're so lucky if you do have that they put together policies, procedures in place that help your organization run a little bit better, and you can go a little bit farther from that. That's really hard because, yeah, you just see that where people just are, they're so excited to have the big event and raise the big money or have the party or, you know, whatever, get the mural painted, whatever it is. I mean, that's why we advocate having grassroots community leadership programs, because you have that opportunity to build the skills of your local leaders so they learn about their own leadership capacity and their own style and how to work together with people. And while you're going through those kinds of programs, and you build your relationships with people in the community, and all of those things just make you more effective, make you individually more effective, but more effective as a town. There is research that shows that the more skilled local leadership is, the more successful the communities are. So we're trying to build more grassroots leadership development programs across the state so we can have more communities that are doing really, really great. It is a long-term investment though, but just like investing in employees, it's similar. Investing in the growth and development of your local volunteers, it does pay off in the long run. Things work better. Your organizations have more capacity to, you know, make those bigger projects happen. So as far as advice, like how do you do that? It's hard. You have to be lucky enough to have that dedicated volunteer that can put the time in and over a long period of time. But when you make it happen, it can be really magical.
3: Sure. And kind of that momentum will likely build up a bigger community of folks to help you. And as important as that element of, you know, the local folks on the ground being the ones leading that work, it's also important to tap into resources that are available, such as your program and MSU Extension. Does the program work as something like folks could contact your program directly? You know, just for folks who are like, I want to tap into the resources that MSU Extension can offer, how would they go about that?
4: So we have a pretty great extension program in Montana. We have extension field faculty, extension agents, they're also called. We have representation in every county in the whole state. They have an extension agent that is there on the ground working in their community. So you can go and talk to your extension agent. So each extension agent has their own area that they work in, but we do definitely focus on what are the local needs in the community. So there are agents that are more focusing on ag or natural resources or 4-H or family consumer science. We have a few that are working exclusively in community development. There's more of a openness to doing some community development projects, regardless of what your background is, your education is. So I guess it's a long way of saying not every agent is going to be able to dive into a leadership program. But if you go to them and you tell them that you're interested in this and you see here's the benefits that you see, you might be able to work with them and they might be able to bring in a program or something like that. And that's what I would do, is I help those extension agents do that on the local level. A lot of what we do within extension is we work with volunteers. So if somebody did want to have a local leadership program in their community, they would definitely work with their extension agent, and the extension agent would not be able to pull it off on their own. They would need local volunteers to help them with that. So that's a way that they could, maybe entice it if they're willing to put in some time with that extension agent and work on it together.
3: Okay. No, that's great. Great starting points for folks to get tapped into that. And any other final messages that you have for folks either within these communities, the communities that you often are working with, or those who are looking to move to rural Montana or Montana in general, for those who Montana will be a new place for them? Any other messages on that you want to get out there?
4: Yeah, I mean, I guess this work with Reimagining Rural and realizing that newcomers have always been coming to our rural places. I mean, in the last year, I think as Montanans, we feel a little maybe overwhelmed by so many people coming to our state. I mean, I understand that very much. But I would encourage us to think about our state and our rural places have really always been changing. They've always changed. My dad just came to visit us this weekend, and just hearing him talk about Wolf Point when he was growing up, and then when his dad was there and when his grandpa came, it's, you know, the changes are pretty significant, and that's not that long, you know, overall, that's not that long. So we are seeing a lot of change right now, but what we're finding in this research is that people that are moving to Montana and that are moving to these rural communities, even if they're moving from another Montana town, they're moving, they have the same, they value the same thing as the people that are already living there. They're moving to that town because of what's so great about it right now. And it's very similar to the people that live there. as far as what they love about it too. So I guess those are things that I hope more people can be keep in mind as they see all these people, like they're moving, they love the same things you love about it. And what are they bringing to your town that you can incorporate them in, and you can overall, the town can benefit from them. We did a focus group with people that have recently moved to Montana. It was really sad that every one of those people in the focus group, somebody had said something really mean to them. They had been yelled at a gas station to go home, or they had been, one way or another, somebody was very rude to them because they were new to our state. And I mean, that really bothers me. Like, I don't want people to think that we're mean here. Like, I want people to think that we're nice and we're welcoming. You know, like it's a challenge that we're dealing with right now in Montana, like all these people coming in, but I mean, they're coming for the same reasons that we all live here and love it. And we gotta think about what they can add to our community, especially in the rural places where there's a concern about decreasing population. We know that over the decades, our young people leave. People in their 30s and 40s, they come back into town, and they're the ones that keep the population stable or growing. They've always been coming. That trend has been happening, 30s and 40 year olds moving into our rural communities. That trend has been happening for decades. It's been happening since the 1970s. So it's not new. They come and they bring kids for the schools. They bring businesses, they support local businesses. So they are really a value. And hopefully we can be more welcoming.
3: Sure. No, and it likely comes from a place of fear of change, right? But as you said, the change has always been happening, but
4: yeah,
3: how do we have conversations with each other and work together so that that change is beneficial for everybody? You know, it's not just a fear of, you know, the negative things that it might bring of rising housing costs or that type of thing, but okay, how do we get ahead of that and start having these conversations working together?
0: Thank you to Tara Mestel for speaking with us. You can learn more about her program's work and view the recordings from the Reimagining Rural series at msuextension.org/community/reimagine-rural.html. As Tara mentioned, you can also find your county's MSU Extension office to tap into the resources they offer, which are available in most counties and tribal reservations. Thank you so much to all of our guests on the show today. All the links that we mentioned are listed in the episode show notes. If you're listening today as a longtime resident of Montana or anywhere in the country, really, and you're nervous about what these changes may bring, I think the message rings loud of the importance of becoming involved in your community, even if right now you think this does not impact you directly. Show up to planning board and city council meetings. Engage with your elected officials. See if your local zoning and growth plans have the health of the people and place in mind, with attention to equitable access for the cost of living and impacts to land and waters. That's also a personal request and plea to elected officials everywhere. I think that too often we feel like we have no control over these things, which is absolutely untrue. Sustainable change is largely dictated by policy, and if done properly, that policy is dictated by input from the public. Listening to others is key. When we remain open to new perspectives, we create resiliency in how we move forward. I encourage you to reach out to newcomers. As humans, we fear the unknown, and we can fear change. But it's true that these changes have been occurring for quite some time. And for those of us who are not indigenous to these lands, we have to recognize that either ourselves or our ancestors also migrated here at one point, seeking the lifestyle that Montana offered. On that note, for new residents or those who are looking to call Montana home, as Pat mentioned, become a part of the community. Educate yourself on the place, the people, the landscape. Come with humility and respect for the place that you want to make your new home. Like many things, I know it's not easy. It takes effort, time, and is extremely complex. But I'd like to think that when we come together and genuinely listen to one another and plan in a way that looks to the future rather than cutting corners to serve only immediate needs and empowering those in our communities that are too often overlooked, then we can build stronger communities, sustainable communities that also reflect that health of the people to the health of the surrounding landscape. Thank you all so much for listening. This podcast was recorded on the homelands of the Salish, Kalispe, and Kootenai peoples. Be sure to share these episodes with others and subscribe to hear more inspiring actions to help you find your role in a thriving planet. We'd also greatly appreciate it if you leave us a review. It helps other people to find us. You can follow us on Facebook and Instagram at Stories for Action and Twitter at Stories4Action. 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Thanks for

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0: Welcome to this edition of Echotones. Our guest today is Justin Whitten, a graduate student who is part of the MSU Aging Research Collective in the Department of Health and Human Development at Montana State University Bozeman. They are engaged in a study from a grant they wrote called Learning from Falling, Perturbation-Based Balance Training to Prevent Falls in Older People, which was funded by Montana INBRAE. INBRAE stands for Idea Network of Biomedical Research Excellence. The goal is to improve the health and wellness of older adults through dissemination and translation of research associated with balance and movement and their implications for social and emotional wellness. The benefits that living an active lifestyle have for older adults are well recognized, but there are many barriers to being physically active, with falling and fear of falling being a significant one. Mitigating the risk from falls can allow older adults to be more physically active and live healthier lives. That's why the focus of their research is primarily on balance and balance recovery. We spoke with Justin on January 19th, 2021, and asked him about the work of the MSU Aging Research Collective and their perturbation-based balance training study. Welcome to Echotones, Justin Whitten. Thanks for joining us today.
1: Yeah, thank you for having me.
0: Justin, Montana lost one of our greatest and most beloved citizens at the end of October 2020, Brian Kahn. Among his many other accomplishments was that he was the longtime host and founder of Homeground Radio. He would always begin his interviews by asking his guests to talk about themselves. He'd ask, "Where did you grow up? What did your folks do?" In honor of his spirit, I ask you those same questions now. Where did you grow up, and what did your folks do?
1: Well, I grew up in a small town in Minnesota called Chaska, Minnesota. I've lived in Bozeman for the last 8 years now, doing my undergraduate and graduate work here at MSU. My dad worked as the head of media relations at a hospital in Minneapolis, and my mom was a marketing director, or is a marketing director, for a nonprofit research group in Minnesota.
0: Well, Brian Kahn presente. Currently, according to a report you sent me, older adults in Montana are reported to fall much more often than the rate reported in most other states in the United States. And this has led to the implementation of the Montana Stepping on Fall Prevention Program. Now, you are currently a graduate student at MSU Bozeman, working under Dr. David Graham, and you are engaged in a balance study. Would you tell our listeners about that?
1: Yeah, definitely. You're correct. We see in Montana and a lot of colder weather states with some of the ice

0: thin snow conditions, and then more rural states where there aren't as many resources dedicated to keeping streets clean and stuff like that, there are a lot more falls than some of the more urban areas. And so that does place older adults in Montana at higher risk for falls. And Dr. Graham and I believe that exercise, and we know that exercise is one of the things that older adults can do that is of the utmost importance for their long-term health. It provides innumerable benefits for older adults. And one of the biggest barriers to entry is actually the risk of falls. So this funny thing happens as older adults become more active is that we actually expose them to more opportunities to fall than if they were sedentary. And so the goal of our research group is to actually remove that barrier to entry and promote exercise and a healthy lifestyle for older adults. And what we've chosen to focus on is increasing balance recovery, lowering the risk of falls so that they can do that and live those healthier lifestyles.
1: I can attest to that. And the converse of that is that as the streets and sidewalks become dangerously icy, which they are as we are recording this on January 19th, 2021, older adults don't walk. And I put myself in that category just a few days ago. I was as careful as I could be. I walk with a stick that's got a pointy thing at the end. And nonetheless, I slipped and fell. And fortunately, I didn't get hurt. But that has since prevented me from walking outside. And it seems to me that the situation is getting worse. It used to be less icy, but now with this unusually warm weather that seems to happen more and more often, the thawing during the daytime and the hard freezes in the night, they're just making the situation worse. Is your understanding something along those lines?
0: Yeah, well, I mean, anecdotally, it certainly seems as though it's been icier the last few years. I can't speak to the weather from a data standpoint in terms of falls, but we do know that in the U.S. as a whole, the rate of falls for older adults is increasing. And in fact, by 2030, the rate is projected to increase by almost 30%. So whether it's the weather in Montana or other factors in other states, we do know that the rate at which older adults are suffering from falls is increasing. And something that's interesting is you said that, especially with ice, you do experience falls more often than you yourself experience one, and I'm sorry to hear about that. I hope you're feeling better today. What's interesting in the point of actually our current study is that when you're walking on an icy sidewalk and you slip, you experience a loss of balance before you fall. And in order to recover from that loss of balance, you need to be able to react quickly, right? You need to be able to catch your balance once you've lost it. And the point of our current study is to compare traditional balance training for older adults, which is kind of exercise-based. Think your typical community center senior fitness class, some banded exercises, some kind of tandem stance, one leg stance, eyes closed standing. The problem with those kinds of exercises is that they all happen while you still have your balance. It happens within your base of support. And so the people who are doing those never actually get to practice the mechanisms or the actions required to actually recover your balance when you are out walking on the ice and you do lose your balance. And so the study that we're currently working on is comparing a type of novel balance training that actually offers participants the opportunity to practice those mechanisms once they've already lost their balance at the speed at which you need to do it in real life to recover from a fall in a safe and controlled environment in the lab, of course. But preliminary research in other countries has shown that this kind of training is actually really beneficial for older adults and can prevent falls for 6 months after just one session compared to 6 months of traditional balance training, which only moderately decreases fall risk. So we're really excited to kind of bring this to a community in Montana where the risk for falls in older adults is much higher, partially, as you pointed out, due to some of the conditions in the sidewalks.
1: You are part of the MSU Aging Research Collective. Tell us about that, please.
0: Yeah, so right now the MSU Aging Research Collective is primarily composed of myself and Dr. David Graham, as you mentioned, and Dr. Don Tarbocha, as well as some other grad students, undergraduate students. And our goal is to improve the health and wellness of older adults through the dissemination and translation of research associated with balance, movement, and their implications for social and emotional wellness. So the reason that we focus on balance is Dr. Graham who is originally from Australia, did a lot of work with neuromuscular modeling, which is like creating computer simulations to understand how muscles work when we're performing different tasks around balance and balance disorders in older adults. And so we like to take that approach. And Dr. Dawn Tarabocha was instrumental in the forming the gerontology program here at MSU. And she has a background in cardiac rehab and exercise physiology. So together, we wanted to do as much as we could to give back to the older adult community in Bozeman. And again, that overall goal that we have is to get older adults the opportunity and the information to be able to exercise and lead healthy lives, because we know there are a ton of benefits, including the social and emotional wellness benefits of exercise. And so we actually just formed this year, and this project, our Balance Recovery Project, is the first one that we're coming together to do as a collective. And I'm really excited because that one actually got funded by the Montana Embry Fund, which is the Montana Idea Network of Biomedical Research and Excellence, which is funded by the NIH. And they're a local branch, the Montana branch of Embry. And their mission is to position Montana as a national leader in research on epidemiology and pathologies, infectious diseases, and health disparities and environmental health. And one of their main goals is to help strengthen the collaborations with Montana's native and rural communities. And so one of our goals as part of our funding through Montana Embry is to develop a training apparatus that we can go into rural communities in Montana and offer those older adults the kind of training they may not otherwise have access to. At the Montana State University Aging Research Collective, that's our big goal, is to really make exercise available to people who may not have otherwise have access to it, and really lowering those barriers to entry, especially in those more rural communities where they may not have access to a gym or to come into a lab and do the kind of training that we're offering to people in Bozeman right now.
1: If I understand you correctly, and please tell me if I don't, part of the study is developing equipment that can be taken around the state to teach elders better ways to maintain their balance. Is that the idea?
0: Yeah, so it's not necessarily part of the study. It's one branch of this project. So through Montana Embry, we have this project funded. One arm of that is a kind of a clinical trial that is comparing these two types of balance training, right? The more traditional kind and this kind of balance recovery practice. As a kind of a complementary arm to that study, we're collaborating with the MSU Engineering Department to develop a training apparatus, which is essentially a fancy portable treadmill, so that we can offer this kind of novel balance recovery training to people who might not be able to come into the MSU lab where we have a big setup with, you know, a safety harness and a rig and all this attached to the ceiling. Well, that's not accessible to a lot of people. So as part of our Embry grant, we're working on developing a portable version of that setup that we could then take into rural communities so they may have access to that kind of training. They're kind of two separate things, where we have the study comparing the two, and then in a complementary arm, we're working on developing that, which we can then take out into the communities.
1: Let's talk about perturbation-based balance training as opposed to the more traditional balance trainings. So talk first about the perturbation-based balance training, which is PBT.
0: Right. So perturbation first is just a disturbance to any kind of system. So in the context of walking, a perturbation would be something that causes you to slip or trip and basically induces a loss of balance. So if you're walking down the sidewalk and you slip on the ice, your gait or your walking gait has been perturbed and you may lose your balance, which is why it's called perturbation-based balance training, because the stimulus in this kind of training is a slip or a trip that we as the researchers or the training administrators induce in order to give you the opportunity to practice recovering from a slip or a trip. And so there are a couple ways this can be administered. In the study that we're currently running, participants will be walking on a treadmill at a brisk walking pace, and the treadmill will suddenly stop or accelerate, basically simulating a slip or a trip, causing them to either kind of lose their balance forward or backwards, at which point they'll have the opportunity to take a step and recover their balance. Obviously, they are attached to a safety harness, which is attached to the ceiling, so they don't actually suffer a fall. But the idea, as I kind of touched on earlier with the walking on ice example, is that this kind of training, these perturbations actually force participants to lose their balance and then recover their balance, preventing the fall once they've already lost it. And previous literature, previous studies have shown us that this offers a really, really strong stimulus to improve balance recovery and decrease fall risk in the future at much lower doses. So because participants are actually being forced out of their basic support and losing their balance and recovering it, the actions that they're practicing during perturbation-based balance training are much, much more similar to the actions that they will use when they actually need to recover their balance from a slip or fall on the ice. We think that translates a lot better to actually preventing falls in the real world. And the data so far has backed that up. One really nice study came out after just one half an hour session of perturbation-based balance training. Subjects in the perturbation-based group didn't suffer any falls for the following 6 months. So we know that it's pretty effective, and it usually needs a much smaller dose to be effective than conventional or traditional balance training, where subjects may come in for 2 or 3 30-minute sessions over a few months. And that's an effective dose compared to exercise-based training, where participants may need to come in for 2 or 3 days a week for 30 minutes at a time.
1: We've kind of glossed over the issue of assuming that as we age, we lose our abilities to balance as easily as when we're young. Let's talk about that part of it. What's going on there?
0: As part of the normal aging process, and obviously there are conditions that can speed this up, such as Alzheimer's and Parkinson's and those types of degenerative conditions. But through the normal process of aging, there are various sensory motor functions that just get a little bit worse. Neurons can demyelinate, which just means that your brain is kind of sending signals a bit more slowly to your muscles. Muscle quality can decrease, meaning that you can't produce as much force as you used to be able to, or maybe you can't produce as much force as quickly as you used to be able to. We can get tendon and bone that become a little bit weaker from disuse. So there are a myriad of reasons that older adults might experience falls. Decrease in vision from older age, decrease in reaction time, as well as there are various medications that can cause increased dizziness or decrease in balance. So essentially the causes for falls in older adults is multifactorial, and oftentimes they're compounding on each other. But what we do know is that although older adults at baseline have a lower balance recovery ability than younger adults, their ability to train their balance recovery is just the same as younger adults. So if you are someone who has compromised balance and you're an older adult, you can still go to a gym or participate in a study like ours and train your balance and see improvements. Just because there are these kind of physiological aging factors that are working against you doesn't mean that those aren't reversible. So older adults can still train balance just as well as younger adults.
1: We've been mentioning the study, and are you in the process of recruiting individuals for the study? And if so, what are you looking for? Who would be eligible to participate in the study?
0: All right. Yeah, we are currently recruiting community-dwelling older adults for our study, which again is comparing this kind of perturbation-based balance training we've been talking about to traditional balance training. And we're looking for older adults who are 65 to 80 years old, who don't have any progressive muscle or tendon diseases such as arthritis or things like that, living in the community, non-smoking, generally healthy older adults who would be willing to participate in a 9-week exercise study in which you would either take place in or participate in the traditional exercise group or this perturbation-based balance training group. And we started recruiting about 2 or 3 weeks ago. I think we're going to have another announcement coming out in MSU today, next week, although we do need as much help as we can get. Obviously, with the current climate with the coronavirus, it's been a struggle getting people into the lab, which we completely understand. And we're hoping that the rollout of the vaccine coming here soon, things kind of calm down a bit.
1: If someone were to participate, what can they anticipate it involving for them?
0: If someone chose to participate, they would come into our lab for an initial health screening where we would just take a brief medical history, get some information on their current physical activity, and then we do an initial evaluation of their balance recovery ability. Assuming all of that goes well, they would be randomly assigned into either the perturbation-based balance training group or the traditional balance training group. The perturbation-based balance training group over the course of the 9-week intervention, you would come in once every 3 weeks for just a half an hour session of the perturbation-based balance training. And in the traditional exercise group, participants would come in 3 times a week and participate in the traditional strength training, where it would be a one-on-one session with one of either myself or another person on the research team. And they would do that for 9 weeks. At the end of the 9 weeks, we would do another balance recovery assessment and fill out a few questionnaires. And then the participant would basically be done coming into the lab. Although for the 6 months following, we would check in occasionally and just ask that they keep a falls diary, basically recording if they've experienced any falls in the 6 months following the intervention, so we can get some more of that long-term data on the effectiveness of each type of training.
1: Has the part of the study involving elders coming into the lab already begun?
0: Yeah, that part has. So we have had participants coming into the lab. However, with COVID and basically always having one-on-one sessions, we're doing kind of a rolling start. So people will be on different timelines. So anyone could participate at any time. We'll essentially be enrolling participants for the next, basically until the end of summer, until we hit a number that we need.
1: And what is that number that you need, and how many have already started?
0: So we've had about 10 or 12 participants contact us already, and they're at varying stages in the entry process. And some of them are into the actual training. Some of them are still getting into their initial lab visits. And ideally, we would like to get between 40 and 60 older adults completely through the study by the end of it. And we're kind of taking, again, people as we come. So it's not like when they sign up, we need all 60 to start at once. People can be at different points in the study as they go.
1: And since this is happening under the pandemic, what precautions are you taking and how is that impacting the study?
0: Yeah, great question. So we're following the MSU guidelines of wearing masks, staying socially distanced. I think the biggest impact is we are now, for the traditional based balance training group, participants are coming in on their own. So we'll only have one participant in the lab at a time to one researcher. The perturbation based group already was just one-to-one. So essentially participants are getting one-on-one personal training as the exercise based balance training portion of the trial. The lab is being cleaned and sanitized daily as part of the MSU cleaning routine, as well as researchers are cleaning and sanitizing all the equipment before and after each participant comes in. And it has been harder to recruit old adults because of that, and we completely understand people's hesitancy to come in. And we're hoping that kind of once the vaccine gets rolled out, that will be a bit easier. But we know that these are tough times.
1: And how about testing for COVID? Is the research team being tested? Are the participants being tested? How about that?
0: We're not requiring tests from the participants. The research team have all been tested for COVID.
1: And is there any reward or something like that for participating?
0: So as part of the MSU Aging Research Collective's attempt to give back to the older adults in the community, we are conducting a series of seminars on exercise and health for older adults, including just the benefits, ways to implement it, and different programs that older adults can participate in. And then the benefit provided for the participants in this study would be essentially free personal training for 9 weeks or free balance training for 9 weeks, with the opportunity to participate in the elder group after the intervention, should you choose to. So if you were assigned to the exercise-based balance training group and you really wanted to be in the perturbation-based balance group, after the study's over, we would give any participants the opportunity to do the perturbation-based balance training at the end of the study. So the benefit there would be just the experience and the training that they may not otherwise have access to.
1: And Justin, on a more personal note, what stage of your graduate work are you in, and what plans do you have as you move forward with your life?
0: I'm currently working as a grad student under Dr. David Graham. This semester is the last semester of my master's, and next semester I'll be starting my PhD work. And this balance study that we're talking about right now actually will be the basis of my first PhD project. So although I'm a master's student right now, this is technically the beginning of my PhD work. And so I'll be here at MSU for at least the next 3 years, finishing my PhD. And I would like to continue to research to become a professor. The reason that I got into grad school and researching was I found out that I love to teach and learn. And so my ultimate goal personally is to become a professor so I can help disseminate information to others who want to learn.
1: And continuing with elder research or just physical neuromechanics kind of thing?
0: Yeah, so I think a nice blend of the two. My initial background was in exercise and strength and conditioning. And then I actually formed an older adult senior fitness class at the gym and physical therapy clinic I worked at undergrad and realized that I really enjoyed working with older adults and felt that it was a bit more impactful than working with younger adults and athletes. It kind of made a bigger difference. And so when I moved into the research space, I kind of wanted to continue to do that. And as a professor, I would like to focus more on older adults and exercise. And one of the ways you can learn more about how to get older adults to be able to be more active is through some of this neuromuscular modeling. Although my end goal is really to focus on finding out the best way to prescribe exercise for older adults and meeting them where they're at. So maybe not all older adults are in a place where they're able to participate in an exercise program or a perturbation-based balance training program, but I want to help develop these kind of transitional exercise programs so we can get them to a place where they can participate in anything they want to do and kind of meet everyone where they're at.
1: Is there anything else that you would like our listeners to know about the project or yourself?
0: I think the last thing I would just say is that myself and everyone in the MSU Aging Research Collective are really excited to be part of the Bozeman community and contributing to older adults in the community now and hopefully for the foreseeable future. And that if you're interested maybe in participating in research, but not necessarily this study, we'll be around for the foreseeable future and conducting more and more studies. So if this is something that seems interesting, but maybe not this particular study, keep an eye out and we will be conducting further studies in Bozeman as we go.
1: And should a listener want to participate in this study, how would they go about doing that?
0: So if a person in the community wants to participate in our study, they can reach us at our phone number, which is 406-763-1155, and just leave a message stating their name and that they're interested in participating in the study. Or they can email us at balance.msu@gmail.com, or they can call and leave us a message at 406-763-1155, where either myself or someone else on our team will get back to them and they can reach out if they want to participate or if they're just curious about more information about us or the study in general.
1: Justin, would you please repeat those again?
0: Yeah, so that phone number was 406-763-1155. And our email again was balance.msu@gmail.com.
1: Well, Justin Witten, thank you so much for joining us today on Echotones. Any final words for our listeners?
0: Thank you so much for having me, Joy. And I just want to say we look forward to being around in the Bozeman community and helping older adults. And I hope that everyone is being as active as they can and as safe as they can out there.
1: All right. Thanks so much, Justin. You have just heard a conversation recorded on January 19th, 2021 with MSU graduate student Justin Witten about the work of the MSU Aging Research Collective and their perturbation-based balance training study. You can email them at balance.msu@gmail.com, or you can phone them at 406-763-1155. An ecotone is a transition zone between two biomes. It is where two communities meet and integrate. It may be narrow or wide. It may be local, the zone between a field and forest, or regional, the transition between forest and grassland. An ecotone may appear as a gradual blending of two communities across a broad area, or it can manifest as a sharp boundary line. Ecotones explores the variety and diversity of the greater Gallatin Valley community and beyond, offering audio ecotones as our communities influence and are influenced by each other, bridging limits and boundaries, celebrating diversity. Ecotones is a Beyond the Deep End production, recorded and produced by Joy LaClaire in Bozeman, Montana, for broadcast and archiving on KGVM Bozeman and KGVM.org.

The following episode of the Jazz Nightcap originally aired on KGVM Bozeman on Monday, June 1st, 2026 at 10 p.m. That was Green Room Graffiti and the Attention Deficit Happy Hour. Pat Loken here on Monday evenings from 8 to 10 p.m. bringing you a great mix of music, a lot of rock, but all sorts of other stuff too. This is KGVM Bozeman. We are Gallatin Valley Community Radio, 95.9 on your FM dial, kgvm.org online. I'm your host, Bob Wall, and it's time tonight for the Jazz Nightcap. I'm going to play a little jazz music, get us on up to the midnight hour, maybe chill things out after your Monday if this was the start of your week. Hope it didn't go too bad. 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You can enjoy Montana beers on tap, Italian wines, and local live music. Red Tractor hosts a jazz jam session on the third Sunday of each month featuring the Alex Platt Trio and an all-you-can-eat music buffet on the first and third Monday of each month. Music coming up at Red Tractor includes Lauren Grover and Dylan Cousins for the music buffet on Monday, June 1st, Grateful Dead Night on Saturday, June 6th, and Emma and the Ledge on Saturday, June 13th. Thanks to Red Tractor Pizza for supporting local music and community radio. All right, that all-you-can-eat music buffet was tonight. And be coming up here in a couple weeks again. And I'm glad to see that music's kind of starting to happen again at Red Tractor a little more frequently. I think they were doing a bunch of remodeling and stuff that slowed things down a little bit, but they're back. Catch music down there at Red Tractor a little more often, and they've got the jazz jam going on the third Sunday of the month, so glad they support live music and especially jazz. I was in the mood kind of for some guitar music tonight. I'm not sure why. And I did 5 to 6 this afternoon, and was playing some blues, and so that kind of made me shift toward the bluesier side of some of the jazz stuff. And then I heard Pat playing Castles Made of Sand by Jimi Hendrix, and that pushed me further down this road. So I'm going to start off with a couple by Kenny Burrell. These are some pretty bluesy tunes. The name of the album for this first one was Bluesy Burrell. I'll play the Montano Blues. And then the title cut from his album KB Blues. And follow that up with a couple by Wes Montgomery from So Much Guitar. I'll do the Twisted Blues. And then from the incredible guitar of incredible jazz guitar of Wes Montgomery. Maybe I'll slow down and speak my words. Play the D Natural Blues. We'll start out here with a little Kenny Burrell.

Sweet sounds of Wes Montgomery there. The D-Natural Blues, and before that, the Twisted Blues. Start out with a couple by Kenny Burrell. Montano Blues first, and then the KB Blues. This is the Jazz Nightcap. I'm your host, Bob Wall, and you're listening to KGVM Bozeman. We're keeping the community in community radio here in the Gallatin Valley. 95.9 on your FM dial, KGVM.org online. I want to thank you for tuning in tonight to the Jazz Nightcap. And I want to remind you that if you're fading and would like to hear some more jazz, we play the program again. We replay it on Saturday afternoon at 2 p.m. So you've got another chance. And you can always find any of our recent music programs on our website. If you look for recent shows, they're all up there for some period of time, a short period of time, around a month. And so you can listen to them there. I do want to thank another one of our underwriters for supporting our programming here on KGVM before we get to the next set of music. KGVM thanks Pine Creek Lodge for their support. Pine Creek Lodge in the Paradise Valley is a unique live music venue featuring shows under the stars and among the pines. 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The following shows are coming up at Pine Creek: Colorado College Bluegrass Ensemble on Wednesday, June 3rd, Humphreys McGee for 3 nights, Thursday through Saturday, June 4th through 6th, Tom Catmull on Sunday, June 7th, also on Saturday, June 6th, Brunch is back with Cole Decker, and Blake Brightman will play brunch on Sunday, June 7th. The Band of Drifters and the Beagles on Wednesday, June 10th, Noise Pollution, the AC/DC Experience with Johnny Dango on Thursday, the 11th, Dead Sky on Friday, the 12th, Young Dubliners with Double Wide Dreams on Saturday, June 13th, the Marshall Tucker Band with Jacob Browntree on Sunday, June 14th, and many more. You can find more information, schedules, and tickets at pinecreeklodgemontana.com. They hope to see you soon for some music between the pines. Went out to Pine Creek to see some music between the pines last Thursday night. They did their first show of the season, and I got to see the North Mississippi All-Stars. Saw Aaron Galea opening. He's played around here before, I'm pretty sure, but I hadn't had a chance to see him. So he did a great set, and the North Mississippi All-Stars were fantastic. So looking for forward to some more shows out there at Pine Creek. Might have to sneak out and see the Beagles and Band of Drifters out there next Wednesday. That sounds like a good time. All right, I'm going to keep it going here with some more guitar jazz. Next up, I'm going to play a couple by Bill Frisell. I'll play the Dis Farmer theme from his album, Dis Farmer. I think that was my first encounter with Bill Frisell, was that album. And he actually came here to Bozeman and played at the Emerson touring for that album. I can't remember if that was the show that I saw Charlie Hunter open for him, maybe. Anyway, it was a great show. This Dis Farmer album is, I think, remarkable. It's pretty sparse instrumentation stuff, but just really powerful music. So I'll play the Dis Farmer theme, and then the title cut from his album, Big Sur. And I'll keep it going after that with some John Schofield, another kind of newer jazz guitar player. And I've seen him play

That was John Scofield's version of Not Fade Away. Before that, he did I'll Take Less. A couple by Bill Frisell before that, Big Sur, and start out with the Dis Farmer theme. I'm going to play a couple more in this set, get a little bit more modern here, and a bit more local. Alex Nauman from down the road in Billings. I'm going to play a cut from his 2025 album Meadowlark called The Pit, and then Monstera from Pattern Addicts Volume 1 that he also released in early 2025.

0: That was Alex Nauman from Pattern Addicts Volume 1. That was Monstera. Before that, The Pit from his album Metal Arc. This is the Jazz Nightcap. I'm your host, Bob Wall, and you're listening to KGVM Bozeman, the audio mirror of the Gallatin Valley. We're at 95.9 on your FM dial, kgvm.org on the internet. I want to thank you for listening tonight, and I want to thank another of our underwriters for helping to keep us going here at KGVM.
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0: All right. I also want to let you know about an upcoming event. Sip and Slam is back. Slam, Bozeman's free community arts festival, is taking over the Bozeman Tap Room with Last Best Place Brewing this Thursday, June 4th from 5 to 8 p.m. You're invited to come have a beer, meet the people behind the festival, and get a first look at what's coming this August. The event is free to attend at the Bozeman Tap Room on Thursday, June 4th, from 5 to 8 p.m. All right, Slam supporting local artists and musicians. It's 8th and 9th of August at Bogart Park here in Bozeman. KGVM will have a booth there like we do every year, and we'll be helping with sound and broadcasting the festival and hanging out, listening to some great music, and checking out a lot of wonderful art. So, hope your plans for that weekend include a trip over to Bogart Park. All right, I'm going to keep going here. I'm going to play maybe shift off of the guitar stuff a little bit for a while. I want to play a song by Sonny Clark. This is an album of his called Sonny's Crib. I'll play it with a song in my heart. And then I was thinking when I was listening to the end of the Attention Deficit Happy Hour, Pat was playing some kind of old classic rock, a Led Zeppelin song, Jimi Hendrix, Bob Dylan. And I was thinking, I don't usually play that old stuff that much, the classic rock, because it seems like there are a lot of other places people might find it. But I then noticed that some of those songs, like Castles Made of Sand, I just don't listen to them. And, man, they're really great songs. So when I was thinking about the jazz, I was thinking about maybe some of the classic Miles Davis stuff, like Kind of Blue. I just don't listen to that as much anymore, but I thought I'd play a cut off of that. Freddie Freeloader, a great song from that album. That Kind of Blue album is... sometimes people ask me, like, what's your desert island pick? You know, if you could only have one album, I'm like, man, I can't narrow it down to one album, but if I had a handful of albums, Kind of Blue would be one of them. So I'll play a Freddie Freeloader, and then a little bit more modern, I guess, Branford Marsalis Quartet from a 2019 album they released called The Secret Between the Shadow and the Soul. I'll play A Conversation Among the Runes. We'll start it off here with Sonny Clark and With a Song in My Heart.

0: That was the Branford Marsalis Quartet with a song called Conversation Among the Ruins. And before that, I played a Freddie Freeloader off of Kind of Blue by Miles Davis. Started out with Sonny Clark and With a Song in My Heart from his album Sonny's Crib. I'm your host, Bob Wall. This is the Jazz Nightcap here on KGVM Bozeman, 95.9 FM, KGVM.org online. I want to thank another of our underwriters, and we'll keep going with the last set of music for the night.
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0: All right. I'm going to keep going here. I think I'm going to go back to some guitar stuff just because. I'm going to play maybe a little bit more modern stuff for the most part. I think I'll start off with some Pat Metheny Group from the classic 1979 album American Garage. Play Across the Heartland. And then some Grant Green from Born to be Blue. I'll play Outer Space. And then I think I'll play a little John McLaughlin from his album My Goals Beyond. I'll play his version, a version of his Goodbye Pork Pie Hat. And man, I really think that this version of this song is pretty amazing. Keep it going with Charlie Hunter. I saw him, like I said, he may have opened for Bill Frisell down at the Emerson. I saw him at the Emerson at some point in time, and I saw him out in New Jersey once. That was the first time, I guess, and he had this guitar that had four guitar strings and three bass strings, I think. It was an amazing sound he got out of that thing. So I'm going to play the title cut from his album, Everybody Has a Plan Until They Get Punched in the Mouth. And then a little fusion for you from Larry Coryell, the godfather of jazz fusion, from a live album called At the Village Gate. I'll play After Later. We'll get her going here with the Pat Metheny Group and Cross the Heartland.

0: This is Larry Coryell with After Later. Before that, I played Everybody Has a Plan Till They Get Punched in the Mouth by Charlie Hunter, Goodbye Park by Hat by John McLaughlin, Outer Space by Grant Green, and Across the Heartland by the Pat Metheny Group.
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Welcome to Earth Riot Radio. I'm Reverend Billy here at the Church of Stop Shopping. Well, we have everything going wrong. All major institutions falling down, tipping over, violence everywhere, extinction of life species, sickness, trauma, people 100 million or more walking the roads, dreaming of a distant promised land confronted by militarized borders. Bombs falling, and you and I, well, what are we doing? We're listening to the radio, listening to our internet on the computer. Maybe we have a degree of safety that makes it possible for us to listen and talk back and forth here in this conversational medium that I'm privileged to be a part of right now. Well, our Earth Riot is a riot because the Earth is either causing this parallel to it or putting up with it. The Earth is where all of this is taking place. And with the monster storms that are taking place inside of our culture, inside of our economy, inside of our military, there is, of course, the Earth herself in an uproar. A little bit farther away from the average person, because why? Because we're killing each other at such a rate with our genocides and so forth that war is taking over the news. But the Earth is there, and there's more CO2 every month. And it's the hottest year in 174 years. And you and I today will ask the most basic possible questions we can ask about ourselves. We have to find out what's happening. Let's not get lost in

Earth is our government. Earth is our God. Earth is our economy. Earth is our church. We listen to Earth and then we go back to the old institutions. We go to the president and the generals and the holy fathers and the doctors of thinking, and we get no response. Then we return to the earth and await further instructions. We know that life itself is the best strategist. Earth speaks to us every day. The natural disasters are hard lessons. The silence of extinct life is a sorrowing earth. What Earth knows is almost entirely unknown to us. The unknowable Earth is everything that we believe. It is all the commandments. It is common sense. It is where compassion comes from. We put personalities on Mount Olympus to represent it. We pray to the watery fire that creates a child inside our loved one. We dance all night. Now Earth is our only celebrity. Earth is the only famous being that matters at all. Human history was made triumphing over Earth. Now Earth makes history.

0: Mother Earth's out
1: there. The Earth is waiting for us to finally turn our back on this violent economy, on this violent politics, the sentimental patriotism of the killer state. The Earth is waiting for us to back away from the toxins of the corporate products. If we go back to the Earth, well, it's about 3 blocks away from my front door, and some of you have got a longer journey to get to the Earth than that. Sometimes it's hard work to get to the Earth. I've got a big green space in the middle of this megalopolis here in New York. It's called Prospect Park. I can go there at dawn. I can go there when it's just light at the edge of the trees, when I can ask, humbly approach the Earth and ask a question about my life. How can I live so I'm not participating in the violence that is killing innocent people in the Mideast? How can I do that? Ask a question of your favorite ecosystem, of the Earth in the form of trees or meadows or forests. Go there and you'll have a favorite place. And you might want to address an individual animal or plant, or just back off and ask the whole landscape the question. But ask that question and then listen for an hour. Ask the question and just listen. And the Earth will find a way to come into you with a message. Or you will find a way in your listening to be more receptive. Carry that Earth back to your home and bring it into your family, into your business, into your relationship to this violent government, and so forth. Don't frame it as mutual care, bird watching, ethical living. You know, don't give it a label. It's the Earth. The Earth is the most powerful thing by far. It's where we live. And you and I have been given these bodies. We are the Earth. We are made of the Earth. And something magical has happened. The Earth has given us the spark of life as a gift for a while. Let's love that spirit and love it in others. No form of government is worth killing. Cease fire. Cease fire. That's an instruction from the Earth. Amen. Somebody give me an earthaloo.

Hello, welcome to News from the Natural World. I'm Savitri D. The conflict between the Sudanese armed forces and the RSF has now raged for 8 months with no end in sight, creating what the United Nations says is the world's largest human displacement crisis. 7 million people have fled their homes due to the fighting that began in April. An estimated 12,190 people have been killed. The World Food Program warned war-wracked areas could face catastrophic hunger unless more food assistance gets in. The capitals of India and Bangladesh are blanketed by a thick layer of toxic smog as air quality plummets in both New Delhi and Dhaka. Dhaka briefly emerged as the world's most polluted city on Wednesday, with a hazardous index level of 325. The dense fog in the Indian capital New Delhi and across northern India led to the delays of more than 100 flights and the disruption of rail services as visibility reduced to barely 150 feet in some areas. Neighboring Pakistan also battles severe air pollution with school closures and cloud seeding. According to estimates, Lahore residents are losing an average of 7 years of lifespan due to air pollution. China's air pollution worsened in 2023, the first time it has done so in a decade, since the beginning of China's war on pollution in 2013. The rising value of gold worldwide has amplified illegal mining in the Amazon, where liquid mercury is being dumped in the Amazon River. 3 weeks ago, Colombia, Brazil, and the United States partnered to destroy 19 illegal gold mining dredges in the rainforest. The dredges scoop mud from riverbeds, and miners mix in liquid mercury, which causes gold particles to stick together, making them easier to find. Authorities involved in the operation said it targeted the Familia del Norte criminal group, which they said was dumping 114,000 grams of mercury into the water every month while mining gold. 1 gram of mercury, about the amount in an old-fashioned thermometer, is enough to contaminate an 8-hectare lake. Many South American countries saw a huge increase in illegal gold mining during the pandemic. Conventional wisdom suggests that searching online to evaluate the veracity of misinformation would reduce belief in it. But a new study by a team of researchers shows the opposite occurs. Searching to evaluate the truthfulness of false news articles actually increases the probability of believing misinformation. This outcome may be explained by search engine outputs. In the study, researchers found that this phenomenon is concentrated among individuals for whom search engines return lower quality information. This points to the danger that data voids, areas of the information ecosystem that are dominated by low quality or even outright false news and information, may be playing a consequential role in the online search process, leading to low return of credible information or, more alarming, the appearance of non-credible information at the top of search results. Taking inspiration from the human brain, researchers have developed a new synaptic transistor capable of higher-level thinking. Designed by researchers at Northwestern University, Boston College, and MIT, the device simultaneously processes and stores information just like the human brain. In new experiments, the researchers demonstrated that the transistor goes beyond simple machine learning tasks to categorize data and is capable of performing associative learning. The new transistor can operate at room temperature, a significant breakthrough. Researchers have identified a species of frog new to science. The Indonesian amphibian is the size of a quarter. Nearly uniquely among amphibians, they lay their eggs on the leaves of trees, and the males guard and tend to the nests. A team found the frogs on Sulawesi, a rugged, mountainous island that makes up part of Indonesia. The scientific name for the new species is Limnonectes phylofolia. Phylofolia means leaf nester. Scientists have discovered that flowering plants growing in farmland are increasingly doing without insect pollinators, as reproduction becomes more difficult for them in an environment depleted in pollinating insects. The plants are evolving towards self-fertilization. Researchers have discovered that electric eels can alter the genes of tiny fish larvae with their electric shock. Their findings help to better understand electroporation, a method by which genes can be transported using electricity. Electroporation uses an electric field to create temporary pores in the cell membrane. This lets molecules like DNA or proteins enter the target cell.
Apes recognize photos of groupmates they haven't seen for more than 25 years and respond even more enthusiastically to pictures of their friends, a new study finds. The work, which demonstrates the longest-lasting social memory ever documented outside of humans, underscores how human culture evolved from the common ancestors we share with apes, our closest relatives. Watching someone cry often evokes an emotional response. But according to a new study, human tears themselves contain a chemical signal that reduces brain activity linked to aggression. Prior research had shown tears reduce testosterone levels in men, and that lowering testosterone has a greater effect on aggression in men than in women. Huge surf is battering the U.S. West Coast, with forecasters warning of more danger ahead after a rogue wave swept pedestrians off their feet and swamped a hotel in Ventura. Rollers as high as 30 feet were expected to lash parts of California and Oregon as a powerful storm capped a year of wild and often wet weather for the region. Brazil's President Lula vetoed key parts of a controversial law that is set to loosen the rules around the use of pesticides in the country. Brazil is the world's biggest consumer of pesticides, many of which are classified as highly hazardous. The Brazilian Senate approved the law, which environmentalists have dubbed the poison package, in November after two decades of controversy. Lula decided to veto 14 sections of a dozen articles of the law aimed at making it easier to approve the use of new pesticides and giving greater decision-making powers to the agriculture ministry. The toll from China's deadliest earthquake in years rose to 148 as authorities turned their attention to resettling thousands of people displaced by the disaster. More than 139,000 people have already been moved to emergency shelters. People were buried alive after a sand boil, a phenomenon that can occur during an earthquake when soil liquefies and forces sand and water out of the ground. Sub-zero temperatures have made the aid operation even more challenging, with reporters seeing survivors huddle around outdoor fires to keep warm in the days after the quake. And now, the sounds of extinction. The U.S. Fish and Wildlife Service removed 21 species from the list of threatened and endangered species under the Endangered Species Act because of extinction. They join the list of 650 U.S. species that have likely been lost to extinction. They include the Bachman's Warbler. Bachman's Warbler was a small yellow and black songbird that once bred in swampy thickets in the South, lost to habitat destruction and collection. The Bridled White Eye, a green, yellow, and white tropical lowland forest bird from Guam that was 4 inches long, became extinct because of predation from the invasive brown tree snake. The Little Mariana Fruit Bat, also known as a flying fox, lived on Guam and foraged on tropical fruits. It was last seen in 1968. And went extinct because of habitat loss from agriculture and military activity. It had a 2-foot wingspan and gold on the sides of its neck. The San Marcos gambusio was a 1-inch long fish that ate small invertebrates and gave birth to live young instead of laying eggs like many species of fish. It lived in clear spring water from the headwaters of the San Marcos River in Texas, last seen in 1983. The Scioto mad tom was a small catfish found only in Big Darby Creek in Ohio, last seen in 1957. It was lost because of silt accumulation from dams and runoff. The 8 freshwater mussels proposed for delisting include the flat pigeon, green blossom pearly mussel, southern acorn shell, stirrup shell, tubercled blossom pearly mussel, turgid blossom pearly mussel, upland comb shell, and yellow blossom pearly mussel. Freshwater mollusks are the most endangered group of organisms in the United States, with 36 mussels and more than 70 freshwater snails already lost. And hear the sound of freshwater habitat.

0: And time to say thank you and goodbye. This is the Reverend again. We've been on a journey with the Stop Shopping Choir and the Fiery Eagles of Justice, musical groups that I'm working with Savitri D here in New York City. And of course, our supporter and friend, Neil Young, with selection from his new album, which, funny I should use the word selection, it's all one selection. It's many songs mixed together. He did this with Lou Adler, an experiment. There's no break between the songs. There might be a key change, but it's Neil Young's voice, and it's Neil Young's guitar, and he's on to his next song. So it has that quality of Abbey Road, or for that matter, Rachmaninoff's Second Concerto, you know, where melodies and attitudes and meanings keep recurring, and as they mix and go forward, something changes. A story is told. Before and after Neil Young. We bought it, we like it. All right. And beyond that, we have the consideration of our activism today, thinking about how each of us needs to be a laboratory for new ways to defend the Earth. Earthaluia. And it's our experience that the Earth Culture people are absolutely onto something with just talking with the Earth and listening to the Earth. The unknown that exists beyond birth on one side and beyond death on the other, where the yet to be born and our ancestors who've passed on reside, and where we're coming from and going to ourselves personally, that is the landscape we have before us. Most of all the objects, I know I keep repeating this, but it's remarkable, and it has to be a key to the new Earth activism, and that is that the Earth around us is 70% unknowable. Subatomic particles that we don't understand, we don't even name them. It's not quite accurate to say that things are hollow. That's not quite the right word. But we have mystery mixed into our own bodies and all the physical life around us. And it's called darkness by the scientists. It's called dark energy and dark matter. Some things do bear repeating. I hope that when I repeat, there's a reason. And I'd like to repeat, I wish the very best for you this week and this holiday week. Be safe, but be wild. Somebody, will you give me an Earthaluia? Earthaluia.
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1: 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I'm your host and producer, Dan Roberts. 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In today's edition, you'll hear reports from France 24, Germany's Radio Deutsche Welle, and Radio Havana Cuba. We will begin with France 24. First, 3 press reviews. The European Union has decided to ship failed asylum seekers to detention centers outside of Europe. Rwanda, Uganda, Afghanistan, and Uzbekistan have been proposed for the buildings. Canada will hold a referendum to decide if they should have a referendum on the possible secession of the province of Alberta. The Times had an article saying artificial intelligence was being used in China to predict who might become a dissident in the future. Thousands of Albanians have been in the streets protesting a vast luxury real estate project backed by Jared Kushner that will destroy protected environments. France 24.
2: The European Union has given its green light for the creation of detentions outside of Europe to where they will send illegal migrants, detention centres.
3: Yes, that's right, detention centres indeed, Stuart. The European Union agreeing on new rules to speed up and increase deportations from the EU. This agreement was made on Monday. The rules will be ratified in the coming weeks or months, but would essentially include the creation of so-called return hubs outside of Europe where failed asylum seekers could be sent. It's part of a sweeping EU reforms. You see it here on the on Politico's website. It's part of sweeping EU reforms to increase control over who enters a bloc and how.
2: What's the reaction then from the European dailies?
3: Well, let's show you. This is from Le Soir, the Belgian daily, which is focusing on it today, evoking what it calls a compromise. After multiple negotiations, these detention hubs have been validated by the institutions. It also notes in this article that it also reflects the growing influence of the right and far right in European Parliament. Now, the Frankfurt Allgemeine, that's a German paper, notes that basically under the agreement concluded, countries like Germany, Austria and Denmark could see the construction of these detention hubs in countries like Rwanda, Uganda or Uzbekistan. So failed asylum seekers could essentially be sent to countries to where they have absolutely no connection. El País here, this is Spanish press. Spain has been one of the biggest critics of these new rules, saying that it does not respect human rights. El País here says that just as the agreement reflects a harder line on the issue of migrants, but it comes at a time when Europe is also preparing to welcome a Taliban delegation to discuss future deportations to Afghanistan. And finally, the Washington Post here says the EU is adopting strict new measures and moving to, quote, deploy some of the clenched fist tactics used by the Trump administration. This includes speeding up deportation, increasing detention times, and tightening border controls.
2: Canada, this next one. Great question here. It's about a referendum which is going to be held in October on deciding whether or not to have a referendum. Is that right?
3: Yes, that's right. The vote to decide on whether to have a vote will be about the future of Alberta. This possible secession of Alberta. Alberta is an oil-rich province in Western Canada, considered the Texas of Canada. And now in October, they will have a vote on whether they should have a referendum to decide their future. The mere asking of the question, the New York Times says, has lit a political fire.

0: in the country. I quote, Canada's political class in the capital is suddenly paying attention. After all, Prime Minister Mark Carney can hardly afford a separatism crisis with a province that supplies oil to the US. In recent years, support for separatism of Alberta has risen from 20% to 30%, but the Canadian papers, at least the local papers there, seem to show that there is little support for holding such a referendum.
1: Next, Emily, is staying on the theme of intelligence services. This is a long read she's found in the Times. It's caught your attention.
2: Yes, it's a pretty creepy long read, but I do recommend it here. Let's have a look. This is this article here by Richard Spencer. The Times reveals that leaked documents show that a Chinese state-linked tech company is using artificial intelligence to predict who might become a dissident in the future. The company is using AI to analyse data covering people's daily habits, travel, relationship or browsing history. And it then builds a behavioural profile of individuals deemed to be potentially harmful. Now, the recent study into this technology explains that, quote, predictive surveillance changes the character of authoritarian control. These systems move government intervention earlier in the chain. They intervene before dissent has even organised itself enough to be actually visible. So it's a very creepy article, but well worth your time.
3: For the fourth day in a row, thousands of protesters took to the streets of the Albanian capital, brandishing national flags and flamingo-shaped cardboard cutouts on sticks. The bird has become a symbol of intensifying protests against a vast real estate project linked to Donald Trump's son-in-law Jared Kushner, in a region known for its rich biodiversity.
4: The project that has been presented and the scale of the area involved makes it highly destructive. There'll be 10,000 rooms and construction will last 10 to 15 years. We're no longer talking about a place where nature will remain intact, but about the creation of an entire new city.
3: The multi-billion euro project spearheaded by Kushner's investment firm Affinity Partners aims to build two ultra-luxury resort complexes, one in the wildlife reserve of the Narta Lagoon area and the other on a remote island that served as a secret military base during the communist regime. On site, construction has barely begun, but the installation of barbed wire on this beach last week sparked outrage among local residents. For his part, the Prime Minister remains firm, arguing the venture aligns with Albania's ambition to become a major global tourism destination.
5: There is no chance that this investment will stop as long as I am here. And in the meantime, I am absolutely open, as I have been on other occasions, to discussing it with anyone who has concerns.
3: Earlier this week, Albania's state anti-corruption agency announced it was opening an investigation into the project, though it has yet to disclose further details.
6: Those press reviews and report were from France 24, which may be easily found at their website, france24.com, as well as a YouTube channel called France 24 English. Also, most podcast sites, as is the shortwave report. On to Germany's Radio Deutsche Welle. An excerpted interview with Zina Azadi, professor at the Elliott School of International Affairs at George Washington University. The topic is the collapse of talks between the U.S. and Iran. He says that Trump is under serious pressure from the right wing of the Republican Party and that the Israeli war in Lebanon has complicated any serious ceasefire. He says that Israel wants to reshape the region into a greater Israel and completely destroy Hezbollah. They discussed the hidden missiles in Iran and how inaccurate Trump and the Pentagon were in describing the strength of the Iranian military. Colombians voted in the first round of a crucial presidential election. This interview with Renata Segura of the International Crisis Group covers the three candidates who ran in the primary election. On June 21st, there will be a runoff between left-wing Senator Ivan Cepeda and right-wing lawyer Alberto de Olivera. Germany's Radio Deutsche Welle.
7: Talks between the U.S. and Iran have stopped. Iran has announced its negotiating team is no longer exchanging messages with Washington through mediators due to Israel's attacks on Lebanon. Israel is pushing deeper into southern Lebanon and said it will target Beirut's southern suburbs, a Hezbollah stronghold.
8: And joining me now is Sina Azodi, Director of Middle East Studies at the Elliott School of International Affairs at George Washington University. You know, last week you and I spoke, and there was reason to ask you if we were looking at the talks between the U.S. and Iran collapse before our very eyes. So let me ask you today, are we there yet?
9: No. Last week, as we actually approached the last weekend, we were very close to getting a deal between Iranians and Americans. But I think that the president, President Trump, is under a lot of pressure from the right wing of his own party, the so-called Iran hawks, and these organizations that have been trying to derail engagement between Iran and the United States. So he has been pressured to toughen up his stance on Iranians. And I think the conflict, the ongoing conflict in Lebanon, has made the situation even worse. In the last hour that I've been looking at the reports, Iranians have announced that they are going to suspend exchanging messages with the United States in protest to Israel's operations in southern Lebanon. Mm-hmm. So I don't say that the talks have collapsed, but, you know, we haven't crossed the finish line of getting a deal between Iran and the U.S. to end the conflict. I think that peace is within reach. I think that the Lebanese theater is adding yet another difficult dimension to the already difficult negotiations between Iranians and Americans. Mm-hmm. From Iran's standpoint, the conflict in Lebanon can drag Iranians to the conflict in future. Mm-hmm. This is why they're insisting that conflict has to end in all theaters. This is, of course, in addition to the ideological ties between the supporters of the Islamic Republic and the Shias in Lebanon. But I think it's more strategic than ideological.
8: Do you think that Israel even sees these two conflicts as connected at this stage? And I'm talking about its conflict against Hezbollah in Lebanon and, of course, its war with Iran.
9: Well, I believe that the Israelis think that they have the momentum since the terrorist attacks of October 7, that Israelis responded. I think that they have the momentum. They can reshape the region. The Israelis have spoken again about the greater Israel. From that, this is what the Israeli officials have actually said. And I think they have the momentum. They can change the region, as I said. And in Lebanon, they believe that they can quash and completely destroy Hezbollah, which is Iran's major ally in the region. This is why they're continuing their offensive. And I also think at the same time that they can put pressure on Iranians and the Americans at the same time.
8: Mm-hmm. There are reports that Iran could soon launch more missiles to hit targets in the Middle East because the regime is accessing weapons that it had buried. So it's uncovering these buried weapons. What does this tell us about claims by the Pentagon that Iran's military has been completely degraded? And also, if this is true, what does this tell us then about intel that we have concerning Iran?
9: Well, I've seen this report many times that Iranians have been able to very quickly access to the missiles that were buried under the rubbles because they had, you know, they had buried them in tunnels underground, what they call underground missile cities that were attacked by the joint attacks by the Israelis and the Americans. But when, you know, look, I think that the claims made by President Trump and Pentagon were not accurate, including the destruction of Iran's Navy. I mean, if Iran's Navy was completely destroyed, then how are they holding on, putting a blockade on the Strait of Hormuz? We did see that during the 40-day war, the number of missiles that Iranians fired at the American interests and the Israeli interests in the region, the numbers went down. But the success rate actually went up, and Iranians showed more success in hitting more valuable targets in the region. So I don't believe that the reports by Pentagon or the reports made by President are actually accurate. And in fact, yesterday he told Fox News that he President Trump said that he left the Iranian military largely alone, which contradicts his own claims in the past.
8: Yeah, that's a very good point. Mr. Avzoti, it's always good to talk with you. Good to get your insights on this story. Thank you.
10: Colombians are voting in the first round of a presidential election featuring candidates with radically diverging visions for the future of peace in the country. The vote will determine the nation's response to spiraling violence fueled by drug-running guerrillas, either staying left and opting for dialogue or tacking right towards all-out war. Colombia's constitution prohibits current left-wing President Gustavo Petro from seeking re-election, and he has thrown his support behind Ivan Cepeda. His rivals are conservative Senator Paloma Valencia and right-wing candidate Abelardo de la Esperilla. I am now joined by Renata Segura. She is the Program Director for Latin America and the Caribbean at the International Crisis Group and joins us now from the Colombian capital, Bogota. So, Renata, how pivotal is this election and what exactly is at stake?
11: Yeah, this is a very, very important election for Colombia. Gustavo Petro was the first leftist president elected in the modern history of the country. So what is at stake right now is if the country is going to remain on that path, meaning negotiations with armed groups and also doing a lot of emphasis on social and economic changes that benefit the poor, or if it's going to align with the rest of Latin America that seems to be moving towards a more right-wing tendency right now, aligning itself probably with the security programs of President Trump and really a much more hardcore perspective towards those armed and criminal groups. So both on the economics and the social, but also on the violence angle, a lot at stake at this moment.
10: Now, the three most promising candidates have very different stances on foreign policy, and you mentioned Donald Trump there. How exactly do they differ?
11: Yes. So, as we know, Donald Trump has really made the goal of aligning Latin America with the MAGA agenda as one of his priorities. And we have two candidates, both Abelardo de la Espriella and Paloma Valencia, that have given all the signs that they will do that. Abelardo de la Espriella is a little bit more radical than Valencia. He has aligned himself with the policies of Nayib Bukele in El Salvador. He has promised the construction of really massive jails, such as what they've done in El Salvador. And he has promised to start bombing again those groups that are narco trafficking. So there is an alignment on that part very clearly. Valencia, similarly, is promising to return to a much more hardcore security agenda, and that echoes the priorities that President Trump has presented for the region. On the other hand, if Cepeda was to win, he would align himself with the few leftist governments that remain in the region, particularly the one of Claudia Sheinbaum in Mexico. And obviously, we'll have to see what happens in the presidential elections in Brazil later this year. But I think the question mark here is if there's going to be a continued move towards the right, as we've seen in Chile, in Ecuador, in other countries in Latin America, or if Colombia will remain in the left, a little bit defying Washington.
10: All right, that was Renata Segura, Program Director for Latin America and the Caribbean at the International Crisis Group. Thank you very much for speaking with us.
6: 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Box 1162, Willits, California, 95490. 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We will conclude with Radio Havana, Cuba. The U.S. blockade of fuel to Cuba is creating food shortages and humanitarian aid. The U.N. presented a fuel traceability plan to the United States, which has not responded. Mexican President Sheinbaum has reaffirmed that Mexico continues to support Cuba with aid. The Israeli military continues attacking Lebanon despite truce agreements. Trump made a threatening phone call to Netanyahu that was reported widely in the international press. Israel continues to bomb Gaza. The Guatemalan president denied reports that he had agreed to allow the Trump administration to carry out military strikes in his country. Radio Havana, Cuba.
12: Washington's blockade of Cuba is preventing food distribution to the island. The measures implemented by Washington are causing fuel shortages, forcing international shipping companies to preemptively suspend their logistical operations with the Caribbean island. The U.S.-imposed blockade against Cuba is preventing the entry of humanitarian aid from the United Nations destined for the island, after paralyzing maritime transport of essential supplies and fuel. The WFP, the World Food Program, has 11,000 tons of nutritional supplies stuck at the ports of Mariel and Santiago de Cuba. The agency is working on holding another 8,000 tons of food supplies in internal warehouses, which are being distributed with extreme difficulty due to the fuel shortage caused by Washington's restrictions on Cuba. Other international agencies, such as UNICEF and the UNDP, are reportedly saying that have dozens of containers stuck at Cuban docks. The blockade by the United States against crude oil supplies, decreed on January the 29th, has limited the arrival of energy shipments to one single Russian vessel in almost 6 months, preventing the acquisition of the 5 million liters of diesel needed for distribution. In response to the crisis, the UN Office for the Coordination of Humanitarian Affairs, OSHA, has presented a fuel traceability plan to the U.S., to certify that its exclusive social use will be for the fuel. The White House has remained completely silent on this, ignoring the Caribbean island's urgent food and fuel needs. Cuban President Miguel Díaz-Canel has described the current situation as the result of a plan designed to strangle the economy and generate suffering among the people of Cuba through repressive measures and executive orders that penalize foreign trade and investment. Mexican President Claudia Sheinbaum has reaffirmed on Tuesday at her press conference that her country continues to support Cuba by sending humanitarian aid and maintaining the Sembrando Vida program, an initiative designed by the Mexican government to provide food self-sufficiency and improve the well-being of farmers. During her morning press conference on Tuesday, yesterday, the Mexican president detailed that a shipment of supplies and food was recently dispatched to the island, highlighting the participation of Uruguay, which contributed a shipment of milk that was consolidated in Mexico before shipping to Cuba. We sent humanitarian aid, and if it's through Mexico, it's done very transparently, and it's sent directly to the island. Claudia Sheinbaum said she distinguished this logistical support for the aid provided by other countries such as Spain, Brazil, and China, which manage their aid directly with the Cuban government. The president recalled that the Sembrando Vida program is a social support scheme that, in addition to Cuba, is also active and operational in Guatemala, Honduras, and El Salvador. Mexico's support for Cuba comes in a context of growing tension marked by the economic, commercial, and financial blockade that the United States has maintained against Cuba for more than 60 years. Israel's military has continued its attacks on Lebanon, killing at least 8 people overnight, even after President Donald Trump said that both sides had agreed that all shooting will stop. Among the dead is James Karam, a dentist who was killed along with his daughter and son when an Israeli drone bombed their car in southern Lebanon. Another Israeli attack killed 2 people, damaged the Jabal Amel University Hospital entire. Lebanon's health ministry
13: reports Israeli strikes have killed more than 3,400 people since March the 2nd. Over 10,000 have been wounded. Reports from the media say that during an expletive-laden call, Donald Trump told Israeli Prime Minister Benjamin Netanyahu, "You're f***ing crazy. You'd be in prison if it weren't for me. I'm saving your ass. Everybody hates you now. Everybody hates Israel because of this." Well, after that call, very pleasant call, Donald Trump said in a social media post that he had a very productive phone call with Netanyahu and that there will be no troops going to Beirut. Trump's comment came after Netanyahu and Israeli Defense Minister Israel Katz said they had ordered massive airstrikes on Beirut's southern suburbs. Of course, the attacks continue. Maybe the troops won't be going there, but now they will continue the attacks on Lebanon. Meanwhile, the United Nations Security Council held an emergency meeting to discuss Lebanon yesterday. UN Assistant Secretary General Martha Povey said that Israel is violating a United Nations Security Council resolution that was aimed at stopping Israel's invasion of Lebanon 20 years ago. She said, "Israel's presence north of the Blue Line is a clear violation of Lebanon's sovereignty and territorial integrity, as well as the Security Council Resolution 1701. Israeli forces must withdraw to south of the Blue Line." In Gaza, at least three Palestinians died in separate Israeli attacks early Tuesday, yesterday, as Palestinian monitoring groups documented 11 new ceasefire violations just in the past 24 hours. Among the attacks was an Israeli drone strike on a civilian vehicle east of Dar al-Baha, which injured and displaced people living nearby in makeshift tents and shelters. Israel has carried out strikes every day of the 237 days since it agreed to a U.S.-brokered so-called ceasefire in Gaza last October. Guatemala's government has denied reports that it agreed to allow the Trump administration to carry out military strikes against accused drug traffickers inside the Central American country. Guatemalan President Bernardo Arevalo has responded to a New York Times report that was published over the weekend. The report cited a letter issued by the Guatemalan government addressed to U.S. Defense Secretary Pete Hegseth and a reported phone call between Alvaro and Hegseth last week. The Guatemalan president said his country is seeking joint collaboration with Washington, D.C. in drug enforcement operations, but stressed his government would not approve U.S. military attacks on the ground inside Guatemala.
6: Those reports were from Radio Havana, Cuba. 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
14: 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Spoiler alert, he is not. Fortunately for Barnaby, Irene Adler is there to investigate the mysteries by his side. 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KGVM KGVM thanks Pine Creek Lodge for their support. 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The following shows are coming up at Pine Creek: Colorado College Bluegrass Ensemble on Wednesday, June 3rd, Humphreys McGee for three nights, Thursday through Saturday, June 4th through 6th, Tom Catmull on Sunday, June 7th, also on Saturday, June 6th, Brunch is back with Cole Decker, and Blake Brightman will play brunch on Sunday, June 7th. The Band of Drifters and the Beagles on Wednesday, June 10th, Noise Pollution, the AC/DC Experience with Johnny Dango on Thursday, the 11th, Dead Sky on Friday, the 12th, The Young Dubliners with Double Wide Dreams on Saturday, June 13th, The Marshall Tucker Band with Jacob Browntree on Sunday, June 14th, and many more. You can find more information, schedules, and tickets at pinecreeklodgemontana.com. They hope to see you soon for some music between the pines. The Bozeman Symphony invites children and families to a lively symphony storytime featuring the saxophone on Wednesday, June 10th at 10:15 a.m. at the Bozeman Public Library. 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The program features Bozeman saxophonist Nate Duell, along with special guest reader John Rudd, a Bozeman poet. Together, they will bring a beloved children's story to life through the expressive combination of music and words. 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

0: Barnaby Druthers, The Stepney Devil. 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
1: St. Dunstan, as the story goes, once pulled the devil by the nose with red-hot tongs, which made him roar that he was heard 3 miles or more. William Hone, 1825.
2: Prepare yourself, Druthers.
3: I have visited crime scenes and alleys before, Inspector.
2: This is different.
3: How so?
2: Just steel yourself around this corner.
3: My God!
2: Blunt force, trauma to the head.
3: The poor man.
2: Don't get too close. Stay where you are, Druthers. We want your thoughts without contaminating the scene.
3: A horror! Who is the victim?
2: Do you recognize him at all?
3: I can't say that I do.
2: Be certain. Do you know this man?
3: Not at all. I rarely get to the South Bank.
2: Look at the man's face. I want to know if you know him.
3: It is difficult to focus on the face when it is so grotesquely impaired. But I tell you again, I don't know the man, I swear it. Why are you so insistent?
2: Because the victim had your card in his pocket.
3: But, Inspector, it may have my name on it, but that is not my card.
1: Days later, Barnaby stood in the parlour of Golden Hour while I reviewed the facts about the murder with him.
3: I tell you, Miss Thorne, I find it difficult to sleep at night since I saw the unfortunate victim in that alley.
1: The papers report his name is Luxley, Dorian Luxley, a cabbie from Stepney.
3: The name means nothing to me. I wish it did. It would provide a clue to this horrific matter. Could you clarify the meaning of from Stepney? Was he simply born there, or does he still reside there?
1: He lives there. Well, lived. In a house that he shared with his brother, Oberon Luxley. It says here he's a barber.
3: His brother must be utterly shattered. Not unlike the victim's skull.
1: The papers do not describe how the man died. It seems it is still under investigation.
3: Obviously, but I can tell you what I saw. The man's head had been struck by something quite heavy. It was quite gruesome. I do not wish to discuss the details.
1: The details are where the clues lie, Barnaby.
3: I couldn't get too near the body, only close enough to identify him, and I couldn't identify him at all. If we did not already know the inspector, I doubt I would have been invited there. I might have been placed under suspicion.
1: You might still be under suspicion. However, I doubt a murderer leaves his own business card in the pockets of their victims.
3: I don't know. I've never been one.
1: Come along, Barnaby. We must get you out of this ill humour.
3: How do you propose to do that?
1: We're going to Stepney. We're going to investigate this case. The web of intrigue has been spun. We will follow the thread until the mystery unravels before us.
3: So this is Stepney.
1: A busy section of town. Shops as far as the eye can see.
3: Let's make inquiries and see what we can learn about the victim.
1: We'll start by visiting his brother, if he'll have you.
3: Have me?
1: He's a barber. Isn't it time for a cut and a shave?
3: Too personal, Miss Thorne. Far too personal. Wait. Where will you be?
1: Dorian Stepney was a cabbie, and he was found in the South Bank. So where was the horse?
3: I don't know.
1: So that's what I'm going to investigate. I'm going to see a man about a horse.
4: Will it be today, sir?
3: Oh, nothing rash. Just keep it tidy. And a good shave, if you could manage.
4: I can manage, all right.
3: I am grateful your establishment is open for business, Mr. Luxley. Please allow me to express sorrow to you for the loss of your brother.
4: What do you want?
3: A shave and a haircut.
4: And to talk of my brother.
3: Please be careful with your scissors, sir.
4: I am very careful with my scissors, sir. I am a barber. What profession are you in? Are you a solicitor?
3: No, no. Lord, no. No, no. I'm afraid I'm something of an investigator. A private one.
4: You're a sneak. You do a rather poor job of it.
3: There are many who would agree with your sage assessment.
4: I saw through you right away. You're no Barnaby Druthers.
3: As it turns out, at the risk of upsetting you any further, that I am, in fact, Barnaby Druthers.
4: The way they talk of you around here, I would have thought you'd be smarter.
3: Forgive me. I should have been more direct. Could you please move the razor a little further from my neck while we talk?
4: No, sir. You asked for a shave. A shave you'll have. Now, why are you here?
3: I am trying to understand why your brother, the deceased, had my card in his pocket when I never met him. Do you have any views?
4: It must be the devil's handiwork.
3: Would you know if your brother was looking for my services? Did he ask someone for my card?
4: All I know is this is the work of the devil. What else can I say?
3: It is not within my memory that I gave my card to your brother or the devil either.
4: Move your head back, sir.
3: Understand, I am sticking my neck out, quite literally, to find answers which might provide a level of justice for your brother.
4: I know what I know. I know not to live in sin, and I know the devil's work when I see it.
3: Certainly you're a religious man, Mr. Luxley. Was your brother as devout as you?
4: What was in his heart was between him and the Lord, but I have no reason to think poorly of him, except for his Annie.
3: His Annie? Tell me more.
4: I'm not of the mind to do that.
3: But I may be able to find answers, and in those answers bring justice to this matter involving your brother.
4: There will be judgment, one way or the other, in this life or the next. That'll be sixpence, sir.
3: Ah, the shave and haircut is over. Mercifully. Thank you, Mr. Luxley. I feel like a new man.

0: Good afternoon, madam. Are you lost?
1: No. I'm quite familiar with these parts. I taught school not far from here.
0: If you are looking for truants, you'll find none here. I have no children.
1: I'm looking for a horse. Mr...
0: Berrycloth. Gifford Berrycloth. And no, we don't sell them. You might want to try the Grantham farm down the road.
1: Mr. Grantham sent me here. You see, I'm looking for a particular horse, owned by the late Dorian Locksley.
0: Ah, oh dear.
1: I understand the horse was stabled here?
0: And she's still here. We've been keeping her safe, feeding her and the like, until the next of kin tells us what to do with her.
1: Did Mr. Locksley return the horse to the stables every night?
0: Yes, Mum.
1: And what was his night off?
0: He worked every night, as I recall. Why would he have a night off?
1: Just asking a question. I notice it's rather crowded in here.
0: We have a lot of horses. A lot of hackney cabbies live around here. The cabs, when they're not in use, are around the back.
1: Is the Locksley Hansom cab also here?
0: Should be. Here we are. The others are out, obviously.
1: He had others?
0: No, I mean the other Hansoms of the other cabbies. They're out there working. This is Luxley's. Somewhat the worse for wear, but it cleans up nicely.
1: I would like some time to examine it, and the horse.
0: Take all the time you like. The police were doing the same. I have to get back to my duties.
2: Here's Annie. How do I find a woman named Annie? I suppose a local pub might be the first step. Pardon me, sir. Would you happen to know where the local public house is located? Ah, there. I see it now. You wouldn't happen to know Annie, would you? No. Worth asking the question. Thank you, sir.
1: My inspection of the carriages revealed that only the hansom cab of the late Dorian Locksley was cleaned. The horse was brushed, but no other animal was tended to with that level of interest. After looking in at the Oberon Locksley barbershop and not finding Barnaby there, I considered looking for a library, but once my eye spotted the public house, determined the best course of action was to look in there. Barnaby was holding court.
2: I had absolutely no idea I was so well thought of around these parts.
3: Of course you are. We've read of Druthers since, what was it now?
4: Case of the Five Buttons.
3: Case of the Five Buttons. That's it.
2: Ah, Miss Thorpe, I think I've died and gone to heaven. I have many friends I had not previously known here.
1: Curious.
3: Ever since you come by these parts, you've become something of a legend.
2: Around these parts? Are you absolutely certain?
4: As Martha Grellings tells it, you were a gentleman and a scholar.
2: I try my best at one of those categories, and I confess I'm not much of the other. But I do get by. Do you recall a Martha Grillings, Miss Thorne? No? That's quite all right. We are all friends now, aren't we?
4: And he wanted to hear about Annie?
1: Who's Annie?
2: A young lady of the acquaintance of the late Dorian Locksley. A lovely young lady who caught the eye of many a suitor.
4: Poor thing. I don't know what she does now that her intended was killed.
3: Murdered? A horror. If you don't mind me saying so.
1: I agree with you. It is a horror. Could anyone here tell me if there is any relationship at all between her and a farrier by the name of Gifford?
4: Gifford Berrycloth? Ha! Never! She'll never go back to him.
1: Back to him? Barnaby, could I have a word?
2: Absolutely. Please forgive us for a moment.
1: The farrier at the stable where Dorian Locksley's horse and hansom cab were stored are still in the stable. The hansom cab was cleaned. No others were so cared for.
2: What does it suggest to you?
1: Consider where Locksley's body was found.
2: The South Bank. I see what you mean. How did he get there?
1: Most likely he was working. He worked every night. So how did the horse and cab get back?
2: The killer took it home, which means the killer knew where home was. I think you have something, but it's not enough for an arrest, is it?
1: We must keep digging, but now we know where to dig. Do you think your new friends know where Gifford lives?
2: Only one way to find out, but I think I already know the answer. Good evening. My name is Barnaby Druthers. Perhaps you've heard of me.
5: Of course I've heard of you, Mr. Druthers. Come in.
2: How gratifying. I've never so enjoyed a visit to the East Moor. May I introduce Miss Thorne?
5: Welcome.
2: Is Mr. Fingal in residence at the moment?
5: Mr. Fingal is in residence at Birdsley Plain.
2: Sounds lovely.
1: He means our condolences.
2: Yes, of course. Cemetery?
1: If you have to ask.
5: Here's Guildford's room. We value our guests' privacy, you understand. This is a special circumstance because of who you are.
1: We understand completely.
2: Well, not completely, but I accept it willingly.
5: I've heard so much about you too, Annie.
1: Annie?
5: Aren't you Annie? He talks about you all the time. I was hoping to meet you.
2: In what way does he speak of Annie?
5: Oh, you know.
2: Miss Thorne, look here, in the desk drawer.
1: Your cards?
2: They have my name, but they are not my cards. But we do have our man, don't we?
1: We do. I'll contact the local authorities. You make sure he stays where he is.
2: I believe I can accomplish that. I am, after all, Barnaby Druthers.
0: Give those here.
2: I'm afraid not. It's just a precaution, Mr. Barraclough.
0: Who are you?
2: You know my name already. At least, you shared it around a bit.
0: So you're Barnaby Druthers. What do you need the tongs for, sir? Planning on reshoeing a mare?
2: Just removing it out of the way.
0: Outside my grasp, you mean?
2: Only until the inspector gets here.
0: Inspector?
2: Because of what you did to Dorian Luxley.
0: I didn't do anything to him. I took care of his horse and carriage.
2: We don't need to litigate the matter here, Mr. Barraclough. There will be more than enough time in a proper setting.
0: You've made up your mind, then?
2: The facts have made my mind very clear on the subject. The evidence will prove those facts. Like my card. That is not my card. In the room you rent. Yes, Mrs. Fingal was quite helpful. But let's say no more about it. Don't want to ruin any more surprises.
0: So this is it then, Mr. Druthers. Am I the devil you wish to capture today?
2: You are not the devil, Mr. Barraclough. You are a common murderer of the most ordinary kind.
0: I see the fear in you. It's why you took the tongs.
2: What you see is disgust, nothing more. You are a rejected lover. It happens every day, every minute of every day, most likely, to someone. But only you took the premeditated action of murder. And you will have to answer for that.
0: I can answer right now with the hammer in my hands, Mr. Druthers.
2: Was that the murder weapon? Most likely. But I have the tongs. Do not test me. Stay down, Barraclough. Ah, Miss Thorne.
1: They're on their way. A matter of minutes now. Is he giving you trouble?
2: Not much of it. Nothing that the tongs couldn't explain to Mr. Barraclough's nose. Strictly in defence, I assure you. My only question that is left unanswered is why you made cards with my name in the first place. Would you care to elucidate?
0: Because otherwise I would have gotten away with it. And I couldn't live with getting away with it. And now, as I have thrown away my life, at least I am in a Druthers story.
2: I don't understand.
0: At least I will be remembered.

0: We return to Golden Hour in relative silence, with the occasional remark of the weather or interesting architecture we saw along the way. As we sat in the parlour with cups of Mrs. Kipling's chamomile tea, we considered all that had transpired.
1: We must never speak of this again.
0: I agree, but I want to hear your reasons why.
1: I didn't recognise how my popularity in the press could affect others. Is that why you have eschewed the notoriety for all you have done, Miss Thorne?
0: There are many reasons for my decisions. Tell me more.
1: If someone can achieve evil successfully and achieve some result through the use of my name, then my name should not be used to assist them.
0: Public recognition, even popular recognition, will turn, and there will be more to follow. Now that you are known, the torch has been lit. Not even stopping investigations will put out that fire.
1: We did solve this particular case. It would be proper to provide a statement to the papers when asked to do so. But I cannot. Doing so would be giving Gifford what he wanted, and inspiring others to act in a similar manner. Some crave the spotlight too much. A sinner recognizes his own sin.
0: And so, no stories of Dorian Luxley or Gifford Barrycloth were ever written where Barnaby Druthers' name was willingly mentioned. But sometime later, a poem surfaced that seemed to mirror an old rhyme referencing a local legend. A man named Druthers, who righted wrongs, once fought a farrier with his own tongs, and solved a murder in a day, and then he never spoke of it again. Harper Thorne, 1895.

Barnaby Druthers, The Stepney Devil. Written, created, and produced by J. Timothy Quirk. Copyright 2025. 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Lynn. Music by Robert C. Fullerton and Bob Eccleston, with some music from Soundtrap. Starring Devin Richtmeyer, Humphrey Ralston, David Robinson, Seth Keyes, Kurt Boucher, Beth Steinberg, Jerry Crystal, and Jack Sheedy. Barnaby Druthers, The Stepney Devil.

They say the house at the end of Sycamore Lane is haunted by the ghost of Sophronia Lancaster, the serious woman of determined disposition. Far from the city, the Gothic steeples tower above untamed woods where no living thing dares to surface for long. One fateful evening, a horse-drawn carriage stops for a passenger to disembark before speeding away like the howling wind. Footsteps take the gravel path, down the lane, and up the stairs to an unlocked door. The aged wood announces an arrival. The connection with the outside world severs as the door closes, and all is quiet save for the grandfather clock that marks the time to match a heartbeat even the angels could hear. One set of footprints across the dusty floor belies the truth that there are two occupants now in the space that was once called a home. In the house at the end of Sycamore Lane, a confession is prepared.

The parlor had never been a room for music or joy, but was usually kept tidy and was efficiently organized, with only one book that Sophronia called her own, making a bookcase unnecessary. The Lancasters' limited income went to their debts, not to entertainment, except for a bottle of spirits that Benjamin Lancaster replenished and kept in his study, and another bottle that stored his dreams and imagination. The latter lay shattered on the floor as the remains of a partially completed model of Nelson's HMS Victory, and that glass bottle that was meant for it represented two decades of struggle that came to nothing. The Lancasters had no children, and as their ancestors had long since departed from the earth, Lancasters were an island to themselves, eking out an existence in a world that barely acknowledged their presence. Dreaming of the sea, Benjamin Lancaster remained at the mill where the flowing river constantly reminded him there were adventures just downstream that would never be his. Sophronia labored in the house, taking on sewing tasks whenever possible for extra money. When they were newly married, the Lancasters' paltry inheritance was invested poorly, a decision that gave way to a desperate second failed investment. Their third failure was the death knell to happiness. On the very day that all creditors were paid in full, Benjamin and Sophronia sat silently in the parlor in peace, unsure of what would come next. Sophronia decided she would like some tea. Benjamin decided he would retire to his study. When they unexpectedly rose together, the table shook, and the bottle holding the partially completed model of the HMS Victory fell to the floor. Benjamin stared down at his unfinished work that lay in ruins before him. "This won't do," he said. Taking his coat in his hands, he walked out of the parlor and out of the house at the end of Sycamore Lane, and his steps followed the river. Sophronia was a strong and determined woman. She did not die of a broken heart or wilt under the pressure of his sudden departure. However, she did not enjoy her unexpected freedom, either. She utilized her skill at sewing and her physical labor to wash strangers' clothes. She kept the house tidy and efficiently organized, but she left the remnants of the broken ship and bottle where it had fallen on the floor. After toiling away her remaining years, a sudden sickness took her body, while her spirit persisted, unsatisfied. One cold, autumn evening, Benjamin Lancaster returned to the house at the end of Sycamore Lane. Upon entering the house, he made his way to the parlor and sat in an old familiar chair. After some time, he lifted Sophronia's book off the table and read the title for the first time. House and Home Papers, a series of dated essays about domestic life in 1865 by Harry Beecher Stowe, under the pen name Christopher Crowfield. Benjamin looked from the book back to the floor. Upon further consideration, he found the broom in the closet and soon discarded the broken glass and wooden and cloth pieces of the ship. However, he placed the ship's

Barnaby Druthers and the Aristocratic Tosher, directed by A.J. Lin, starring Devin Richtmeyer and Humphrey Ralston, with Jeff Savage, John Fabiani, Jason Kulas, Lana Peck, David Macarelli, Stella Copperfield, and Kurt Boucher as Tosher Brill. Written, created, and produced by J. Timothy Quirk. Copyright 2020.

0: Keep moving, you lazy dogs. 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
1: Mr. Motzer!
0: Less talking and more working, Tebbs, or we'll get another basket, man. You can be sure of that.
1: But, sir, off the port side, look!
0: What is that?
1: The body of a man. Pull him up!
0: A Tajer?
1: A gentleman?
0: We've done our part. Now back to work. Tebbs, run to the yard and be quick about it.
1: What do I tell them?
0: Tell them a dead man's at the dock. Let them figure out the rest. Now, don't stop, men, if you expect to be paid.
2: I'm not sure Mother agrees with you, Inspector Gregson.
3: Far be it for me to dispute Mrs. Truthers, but I mean to say that...
1: A bobby! Please, sir, come quick!
3: Inspector, if you please.
1: Inspector, a body! Someone's washed up on the dock!
3: Best be on your way, Druthers. Seems like work will be keeping me busy.
2: I'll join you. I'd like to avoid Mother's whist game, if at all possible.
3: As you like, but remember, we'll do our work. We're not asking you to solve this case.
2: Of course, Inspector.
3: Now then, take us to it, lad. Step aside. Make way. Make way.
2: Poor man. That's quite a large apron he's wearing.
3: A Tajer, most likely. Died in the sewer.
2: In the sewer? Surely not. Look at the style of dress. A gentleman, certainly.
3: I'm tuning him over.
2: Good heavens!
3: What is it?
2: It's Danvers. He's the president of the Great Griffin Club. I know the man.

0: A tosher is someone who plumbs the depths of the sewers in search of treasure. It's not a job I would care for.
1: Nasty business. It should be illegal.
0: It is illegal, but lucrative. The most successful toshers are well paid indeed. Some bring in 6 shillings a day.
1: Remarkable. But I can't imagine Danvers needing the shillings.
0: You didn't owe him any money, did you, Barnaby?
1: No. I do owe Spotty those 10 guineas, but he knows I'll make it right. One of these days.
0: Tell me what you know of the deceased.
1: Danvers? Well, he has a moustache. He's the president of the club, obviously. And I mentioned the moustache already.
0: I thought you knew him.
1: Of course I know him, but in the proper way where I don't have to know anything about him. I know how he died, though. I believe they said he drowned. There were no blows upon the head or anything to indicate foul play.
0: But what about the man in life, Barnaby? Think, was he married, for instance?
1: Possibly. I know he likes a good pipe. Pungent. American tobacco.
0: That is less than helpful.
1: Danvers rather kept to himself, but perhaps I could learn something at the club. I'll go there this afternoon.
0: And I shall visit the Viscountess. She is always a font of information.
1: Of gossip?
0: Never gossip, Barnaby. Information.
2: Miss Thorne.
3: What a wonderful surprise.

0: Thank you for receiving me, Viscountess. It is always a pleasure to sit in your parlor.
1: Thank you, dear. I've received many unique guests recently. Of course, I do not gossip.
0: Of course not, Viscountess.
1: But the Dowager Marchioness of Waterford sat in that very chair to discuss the Primrose League. Of course, I do not wish to join. I did not wish to refuse to join either. I prefer to remain in a constant state of being invited.
0: There are many prestigious clubs throughout London that would benefit from your patronage. The Grey Griffins Club, for instance.
1: Ah, yes. But they foolishly fail to invite women to their ranks. But, from what I understand, that has not stopped certain ingenious women from finding an entry there. Isn't that so,
2: Miss Thorne?
0: I never doubt the ingenuity of women, Viscountess.
1: Of course not, dear. But the Grey Griffins Club has had some tragic news with the passing of Mr. Danvers.
0: Did you know him, Viscountess?
1: Well, of course, I do not gossip.
0: Of course not, Viscountess.
1: But he was always known as an odd fellow. Never married, but he had his own eccentricities.
0: Like dressing like a tosher. Was he always a tosher?
1: Heavens, no! He would have been found out surely from the odour, his clothing, his air. Did not speak of a tosher at all. So, whatever inspired him, clearly it wasn't a habit or a trade. Besides, he did quite well in the markets.
0: And no gambling problems?
1: Nothing that has ever been worth mentioning. Not like Lord Chisby. Do you recall him? Disappointing.
0: Disappointing indeed. What eccentricities were Danvers most known for, Viscountess?
1: Personal ones. You know, a man can be alone. In some ways it is quite sensible and very much preferred, but if a solitary life affects someone who does not wish to live in such a state, well, a man such as this cannot be lonely forever. Ah, here's Jenkins with the tea!
3: Spotty, my good man, how are you?
4: Droopy, you're a sight for sore eyes.
3: Indeed. How are things at the Griffins?
4: Spot of trouble, eh, what?
3: Rather.
4: A bit of bad business with Danvers. Wound up in the Thames, don't you know?
3: Yes, I know. But I confess I didn't know much about him.
4: Neither did I.
3: But he was the president. You were our treasurer, weren't you?
4: I know money. I don't know the man. Speaking of money, I hate to ask, but do you recall the matter of 10 guineas? I hate to mention it, of course.
3: It has been at the forefront of my mind, Spotty.
4: Wonderful news! Superb! So, at the forefront of your thoughts, then, the 10 guineas?
3: Absolutely. And I was just saying to myself, as I walked through the doors, that I really must bring those 10 guineas here because they're very important to my good friend Smythe.
4: Well, not exceptionally important. I mean, it's not something to forget as soon as you walk out of the club.
3: My thoughts exactly. Now, would you care to join me in Danvers' office? I wish to see if any clues have been left lying about.
4: Oh? Are you helping the Yard?
3: They are always delighted with my assistance I can provide.
4: Rather.
3: Quite a tidy office. You know, he was always quite as... what's the word?
4: Fastidious?
3: That's the one, yes.
4: Now, what are we looking for, exactly?
3: Clues, Spotty. We're looking for clues.
4: Ah, well then, how do you know you have a clue as opposed to a random piece of paper?
3: That's where the trained eye comes in.
4: And you have one of those, do you?
3: I have two of them, I like to think. Ah, here we are. The desk.
4: the desk with nothing on it? Look at this frame, I assume for a daguerreotype?
3: That's empty as well. Perhaps it may be in and of itself a clue.
4: I'm relieved to know you have a trained eye, otherwise we might be just two fools wasting our time looking at an empty desk.
3: Perish the thought. Now, let's continue.
4: Quite.

0: Yes, may I help you?
1: Good afternoon. I'm Harper Thorne.
0: I'm Mrs. Cook.
1: How do you do? I'm a friend of Barnaby Druthers, who was a friend of Mr. Danvers. It is my understanding this is his residence. May I come in?
0: I've heard of Barnaby Druthers. Something about a case involving five buttons.
1: That's Barnaby Druthers indeed, Mrs. Cook.
0: What can I do for you?
1: I would like to understand what happened to Mr. Danvers.
0: Wouldn't we all? I've heard of Mr. Druthers. I have not heard of you.
1: Barnaby enjoys his name in the papers. We work together. Think of my visit as akin to a visit with him.
0: Is Mr. Druthers with you?
1: He is not.
0: Well, I don't know why I should let you search the late gentleman's home.
1: If I had ill intent, I would surely not have invoked the name of Barnaby Druthers. It is not one that readily springs to mind or guarantees confidence, but I assure you I will do all in my power to solve this mystery.
0: I accept that.
1: Did you serve in this household long?
0: No, ma'am. Mr. Danvers was not known for keeping servants long.
1: Due to ill temper?
0: On the contrary, he was very pleasant and quiet. I know not why.
1: Were there any changes that occurred in the past week?
0: To the household? No. I suppose you don't mean the night soil man.
1: The night soil man?
0: Aye, the night soil man was here, doing the business to which he was hired. He came at night and left before daybreak.
1: And this was when?
0: 3 nights ago, ma'am.
1: The night soil man came 3 nights ago, and 2 nights later, Mr. Danvers is in the sewer dressed as a tosher. Did the night soil man have a card?
0: I have his information here.
1: Thank you, Mrs. Cook. You've been of great assistance.
2: I tell you, Druthers, I find nothing out of place, and it's not for lack of looking.
3: Danvers was always by the book, was he not? Nothing personal in the office at all, except for possibly this one note that says, 3 p.m. Savage. Is it in his hand?
2: The writing looks similar to the ledger, but I can't be sure. Still, what would he be doing with a note saying 3 p.m. Savage if it wasn't his note to begin with?
3: A fair point, Smythe. I wonder if it refers to the Savage Hotel.
2: Do you know of any other Savage?
3: Fortunately, I have a friend there, and by friend I mean an acquaintance I barely know, but someone who owes me a favour.
2: The manager?
3: No, we put him away for theft. I mean the owner.
2: Right.
3: Perhaps you can stop by Bovington's and see if any precious artifacts owned by the late Danvers were pawned.
2: And you'll visit the Savage. Where shall we meet up?
3: You know Bryony, do you not?
2: Yes. 6 o'clock?
3: Indeed.
1: Thank you, Mrs. Kipling. There you are, Barnaby.
3: Smythe will be joining us at 6. He went to Bobbington's to see if anything was being sold there that might have belonged to Danvers.
1: Something tells me there will be nothing there. This mystery appears to be personal. It is doubtful it has anything to do with theft.
3: That's unfortunate. I was rather hoping we could catch someone in the act of thievery. It makes the identification of the criminal that much easier when they had their ill-gotten gains in their hands.
1: So what news do you have to report?
3: Well, we went to the office. Nothing there but an empty frame. We did find a note saying 3 p.m. Savage. I sent Smythe to Bovington's and I went to the Savage to see Mr. Wiggins. You remember Wiggins, don't you?
1: Indeed I do. What did Wiggins have to say?
3: He did not recall specifically anything that day, but then again he was not looking for anything either. He does think he saw 2 gentlemen during the day who sat for some time in the lobby. but neither were guests, and he thought nothing of it until I asked. He couldn't say whether one of the men was Danvers, having never met the man. I wonder if that's Spotty.
2: Hey, I rushed over here as fast as I could.
3: Easy, man. Take a breath.
1: At your leisure, sir.
2: Thank you. Thank you.
1: When you have your breath, you can tell us if you have information to impart.
2: Sorry. Just trying to catch the air.
1: Mrs. Kipling, some water for Mr. Smythe, if you please.
2: No need. No need. I'm better. Ah.
3: And what news from Borrington's?
2: No news. There was nothing there on Danvers.
1: Then why did you rush here in excitement?
2: I didn't want to miss anything.
3: You didn't. I just relayed what we'd learned at the office, which was nothing but the paper saying 3 p.m. Savage.
1: You relayed more than that, but at the Savage, Mr. Wiggins confirmed two persons spoke for some time who were not guests of the establishment. I can tell you I visited the Viscountess to gain insight on Mr. Danvers, after which I visited Danvers' home.
2: Really? I haven't thought of that.
1: It appears the night soil man arrived a few nights earlier.
2: Really? I think that's far too... what's the word?
3: I don't know, Spotty, but I think the topic might be unsuitable for polite society.
2: Ah, that's the thing. That's it.
1: If we are to understand why Danvers became a midnight tosher, we must understand all that occurred in his house. And it appears the night soil man arrived a few nights earlier. Now, as you know, in most cases, the result of a night soil man's labor results in the farming community. But he admitted not only did he dump the deposit in the sewer system, but the next day he admitted the same to Danvers, who sought him out. And the night soil man showed him where he deposited the deposit.
2: Remarkable. Do you think that has anything to do with why he wound up in the sewer?
1: Yes, Mr. Smythe. It explains it exactly, and yet it does not explain enough. I have decided in order to close the book, we must find what Danvers was looking for. So we must engage the services of an experienced tosher. The night soil man had a contact, and we have an appointment tonight for all who are willing.
2: An excursion below?
1: I do not doubt your courage or fortitude if you decline the offer of attendance in our number, Mr. Smythe.
2: Yes. Well, you see, that is... I don't have an apron, and this suit is rather my favorite, don't you know? So, I shall leave you to it.
1: Understood.
3: And next time, I will be sure to have the 10 guineas.
2: Of course, of course, of course.
1: Are you game for the challenge?
3: For what challenge? I'm afraid I didn't follow all of that.
1: You and I will become temporary toshers tonight. And our quest is not for 6 shillings. It is for answers to the death of Mr. Danvers.
4: Dear Miss Thorne,
3: I see your dress serves to disguise your feminine form.
1: That's right, Barnaby. Tosher Brill refused to take a lady below, so I told him my brother would go in my stead. I've dressed in a manner that your friend Smythe used to refer to as addles, and you shall refer to me as such when Tosher Brill meets us.
3: Tosher Brill? He is the expert for tonight's excursion?
1: Indeed. Here's your pole around.
3: Interesting. A long pole with something on the end. What's it for?
1: In case we get stuck in something and need to pull ourselves out.
3: Stuck in what?
1: We'll be in the sewers, Barnaby.
3: Ah. Oh, thank goodness. I'm not wearing my best suit. Mother would definitely not approve of this.
1: Nor would Inspector Gregson. It is not legal to enter the sewer without approval. I told you not to wear any clothes you wish to retain tomorrow.
3: I still wanted to look presentable.
1: We're here, driver.
3: So, where is the fellow?
1: Look in the shadows. I am sure he will be here.
5: Come this way. Now look lively. I'll not say it again.
1: We're here.
5: Stay close. We stay in a group of three. No one leaves the group.
3: Why is that?
5: The rats, man. The rats. If rats swarm, we must fight for our lives. They're less likely to attack three, but one alone, you can be assured he won't survive. One bite is all it takes for the sickness.
3: My word! This is unbearable! Are you sure, Amadals, that you wish to proceed?
1: We will proceed, Tosha Brill. Can you take us to the location prescribed by the client?
5: We're on our way there.
3: You must love your work.
5: It's a living. It pays.
1: Do you ever get used to, to this?
5: Wouldn't say it that way. Now, if you hear the water rushing, get to higher ground, or sluices get lifted, you're in for it.
3: That might be what happened to Danvers.
5: If the rats don't get you, the water drowns you. Or you could lose your air. If you stay in one place and it's bad.
1: Suffocation. That may be our answer. Part of it.
3: Is there an exact exit close to here? Or would we have to retrace our steps? Because I forget how we got here and would hate to replicate the experience.
5: Many a man gets lost in the tunnels. Of that you can be sure. This is your spot. See there? Up there? That's the opening you wish to find.
1: So something deposited from that opening would land here.
5: Yeah, let's be quick about it. I see no gold here.
3: We're not looking for gold. Are we?
1: Something more precious than gold. If it were not here, it would move down with the flow. But not too far yet. There, Barney. Over there.
5: That? That's just a photograph. Nothing of value.
1: Nothing of value to most. But to someone, it was worth their life. Place it in the giant pocket of the apron, Barnaby.
3: Now I see why you insisted on gloves.
1: Work gloves, not your opera gloves. But any glove should work, so long as you're willing to discard it when we're through. We're done here, Tosha Brill.
3: Not a moment, you see. I'm feeling quite faint.
5: This way.
3: I fear I shall never be clean.
1: You will, Barnaby. Destroy what can't be cleaned. Certainly the gloves can never be used again.
3: I suppose wearing white gloves down below was not helpful.
1: Any gloves are better than no gloves. Now hand me the photograph carefully.
3: It's a photograph of Danvers and someone else.
1: There is an inscription on the back.
3: Will you read it?
1: On second thought, no, I will not. I think it is something between Danvers and the other person in the photograph.
3: So Danvers had a photograph that was worth his life?
1: I should think Danvers had a relationship with someone he held very dear. Perhaps in anger, for whatever reason, he threw it out, depositing it in the lowest portion of his house, as it were. But when the night soil man came, he realized what he had done and sought to retrieve it at all costs.
3: Is there something incriminating in the inscription?
1: It depends upon one's point of view, but it was important enough to reacquire if he could.
3: The person in the photograph is rather well known.
1: Yes, but I do not think it is the fame or any scandal that instigated Danvers' quest for which he gave his life. In the end, he did it for love.
3: What shall you do with the photograph now?
1: I shall clean it as best I can. and the owner of the photograph is the one who inscribed it and who is in it. And so, when I can, when it is discreet, I shall locate that person and give it to him.

Barnaby Druthers and the Aristocratic Tosher, directed by A.J. Lin, starring Devin Richtmeyer and Humphrey Ralston, with Jeff Savage, John Fabiani, Jason Kulas, Lana Peck, David Macarelli, Stella Copperfield, and Kurt Boucher as Tosher Brill. 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
2: 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Composed after he recovered from a near-fatal illness and while deaf, Beethoven described this quartet as a prayer from a convalescent to the deity. Performed on period instruments by internationally acclaimed string musicians, this concert presents one of chamber music's most revered works due to its unparalleled musical ingenuity and emotional depth. That's Baroque Music Montana's Hymn of Thanksgiving at Hope Lutheran Church on June 19th. Further information and tickets are available at baroquemusicmontana.org. 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